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2: Armas, eso sí está bien. Eso sí no es prohibido. Imagínese.
3: Look at how they make bombs and weapons, and that's not prohibited.
2: Pero esto que es propio... De verdad, de Moby Naima, que llamo, el creador, no.
3: But this which is ours, which comes from the creator, isn't allowed.
2: Nuestro conocimiento, nuestra sabiduría, nuestra ciencia tiene que ser aceptada también esto.
3: Indigenous knowledge, wisdom, and science needs to be accepted too, Aymema says.
2: Hay que conectarse con la naturaleza, hay que conectarse con la Amazonía, hay que conectarse con los pueblos originarios.
3: We have to connect with nature. We have to open our minds.
2: Hay que escuchar. Por lo menos escuche, préstense.
3: At the very least, listen to us, he insists.
2: El mambe ayuda a enfriar la palabra, endulzar el ambiente.
3: We have to sweeten the word, he reminds us.
2: Hay que transmitirlo, hay que enseñar. Entonces hay que regresar al origen, hay que conectarse con los pueblos originarios.
3: And we have to share the coca leaf's indigenous origins.

0: Boom.
1: That was producer Tasha Sandoval with a story on the indigenous roots of the coca leaf. And now, dear listener, we're going to move on to an intimate conversation about identity and acting with Harvey Guillen. You might have seen Harvey Guillen strutting his stuff on red carpets.
2: Here's to 15-year-old Harvey watching the Golden Globes and dreaming that one day he'd be on the carpet. And here you are, babe.
1: You might have also caught Harvey Guillen in big-budget films alongside big names. Or you might have seen Harvey Guillen in the Broadway revival of the Rocky Horror Show. It opened earlier this year. But most people know Harvey from his role as Guillermo de la Cruz in the FX vampire comedy What We Do in the Shadows.
3: You're still angry about that vampire tried to eat you, aren't you?
4: Yes.
3: Don't deny it. I can tell.
4: I said yes.
1: The series, which ran for 6 seasons, earned multiple awards nominations, including an Emmy win for its costumes, along with multiple Critics' Choice Award nods for Harvey's portrayal of Guillermo de la Cruz. He is the human assistant who lives in a house full of vampires. And just like Guillermo opens eyes to the vampire world of Staten Island, Harvey has made a career out of going for roles that people in Hollywood didn't think he would fit into.
4: With my eyes, with my height, with my body, with my voice, with my traits.
1: As a petite, he's only 5'3". He's also plus-sized. He's queer. He's Mexican-American. He's brown. So he was just never what studios were looking for.
4: Tall, blonde, blue-eyed, and I would convince my agent, can I go in as a wild card? So the trajectory of my career has been booking roles that were never written for me. But I go in, and people end up, yeah, what if they were, you know?
1: And What We Do in the Shadows, it was one of those shows.
4: Shadows was not written for me. The character Guillermo de la Cruz was written 20 years older.
1: But after talking himself into that audition, he parted his hair down the middle, put on a beige sweater vest and some round glasses. And, well, he made some magic happen.

0: few days later, he got a call. His audition was so perfect, they wanted him on set the next week. For this story, we revisit a 2025 conversation with Mexican-American actor Harvey Guillen. We talk about his identity, upbringing, and how he books a room in order to make it in Hollywood and beyond. When Harvey Guillen got on set for What We Do in the Shadows, he realized that his character, Guillermo, didn't have a last name.
1: I gave him the last name of De La Cruz, like, without knowing that he was a vampire slayer. Like, I gave him the name early on and found out later.
2: I am, by birth and lineage, a vampire killer. And the only reason you're alive is because I let you live.
1: And I was like, why did you let me name him that if you knew that this is going to... And then it was like, because it's perfect.
0: Oh, my God, it's kind of perfect.
1: Yeah.
0: De La Cruz means of the cross.
1: Of the cross. Yeah. And I just go back to my resume of, like, every time I look at a role I've played, first of all, you always think, every time I book something, I won the lottery. Because this business is tough. And so every time I book something or I'm offered something, how lucky am I that I get to, like, do what I love? And people enjoy it so much that they come back and ask me to do it again or do a different character. But all the characters that I've played, if you just go down my credit list, are usually roles that were not written for me. And I had to go in and convince whoever was in charge to maybe consider me. My goal in life was to, obviously you want to book the role, but if you don't book the role, that's okay, as long as you book the room. So if you book the room, you book the room, you'll always have someone on your side. It doesn't mean that this project, it was for you, but they'll be thinking about you. And so when I go in and I book the room, I walk away saying, I don't know if I'm going to get this, but I know what I did get. Everyone in this room enjoyed the work I put into this, the hardship I put into this, the character development I put into this, and that's all that matters. And as an artist, that's all you can do is put it out there and walk away.
0: So you were raised in Southern California, right? You actually were near Hollywood, but you were also very aware of your Mexican-ness, your Mexican roots. What part of Mexico are you from? Do you know?
1: My parents are from Michoacán. My dad was from Saguayo. I was born in Los Angeles. I grew up in SGV in San Gabriel Valley.
0: So in terms of distance, you were pretty close to Hollywood. Did you feel like the proximity to Hollywood was like, this is going to benefit me rather, oh my God, I'm so far from Hollywood, but I wish I could get there?
1: I knew that I was adjacent to Hollywood. I've always been like a daydreamer. So like the idea of being so close to something that I want to be a part of was really aspirational. But growing up, actually, what I wanted to do was theater. I wanted to do musical theater. So for the longest time, TV and film was like something that was like, whoa, totally out of your reach, even though you live in LA. But theater was what I was doing at school. And I was a daydreamer. So I was like, yeah, I'll just start with Broadway. And that's how people do it. They go to Broadway and then they do movies and then they do television. That's the way up. And I was so focused on Broadway that when the opportunity came for television, it almost slipped through my fingers because I was so focused on doing theater. It was a lucky coincidence. And then once I started doing an episode here, I did a short film there. It just added up. And before you knew it, I was doing television and film.
0: Harvey is a Californian, though he's been bi-coastal living between L.A. and New York for a while now. But still, he holds a deep love for Los Angeles, especially following the 2025 wildfires.
1: There's something about it that I was just looking at the city skyline recently, and it's this dried up desert by the ocean with strong winds, but it's still an oasis and still paradise for me. So I'll always love it.
3: I love that.
1: You know, we've gone through some unfortunate moments.
4: Another fire breaking out right now.
5: Homes are burning as we speak.
6: Officials have issued a mandatory evacuation order.
0: Well, Harvey, we're terribly upset about what happened with your home. I can't even imagine how one processes that amount of loss. As an artist, as somebody who is so deeply rooted in your space, can you just tell us how is it all fitting into your head?
1: Well, my home was damaged. It caught on fire, but it is still standing. To tell you a little backstory, the day that we were evacuated for the house, I'm a first-generational homeowner. And I bought this house a year ago, and I just announced it to my mom. Last Christmas, I tricked her into thinking we're going to an Airbnb. And I told her the news that I bought this house, that it was an Airbnb. And she cried, and I cried. And that, for me, was one of my favorite moments to have. So, it's important for me to let people know that I'm very lucky. I am very lucky. And I went out to my backyard the night that they evacuated us, and I asked ancestors to protect my house. And they did. And I had this guilt for a second because I had asked ancestors, and my friend saw how distressed I was about feeling this guilt. And she put it into a way that I never even thought of. She said, you can't ask ancestors to help you. And when they do, disrespect them and feel shame. And my house caught on fire. Every corner of my house, the fences burned and the trees burned. But the house stays intact and the house is still holding. There's smoke damage, severe toxins that I can't live in that house for a while because there will be deep cleaning, throwing away of furniture, of mattresses, of anything. So I may have to start over again with the interior and not able to live there for a while, but I did not lose my home. And there's people who lost everything. Everything they had worked for, generational wealth had been passed down to Black families, Latino families. They were able to buy property in this area for the first time, Southern California. And I am a part of that neighborhood. So we are going to rebuild. And you might have a tragedy like this that comes by and test you, but it is a resilient town and we will rebuild.
0: Coming up on Latino USA, we continue our conversation with Mexican-American actor Harvey Guillen. He's going to share his comedic influences, and later he reveals his true identity. Stay with us. No te vayas.
3: 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I'm Pilar Uribe. Thanks for joining us. Gracias por acompañarnos. 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
0: It's Latino USA. I'm Maria Hinojosa. Before the break, actor Harvey Guillen shared his love for Los Angeles, and he spoke to us about the tragedy that hit his home and his community during the LA fires. Now, Harvey lets us into his life growing up and the comedic influences from two very different cultures. Let's get back to our conversation. You were raised in a Mexican immigrant household in the 90s and the early 2000s. And so what kind of television were you watching, both in Spanish and in English?
1: I was watching a lot of Cantinflas.
9: ¿Qué cosa es cráneo?
10: ¿Cómo qué cosa es cráneo? ¿Acaso usted no tiene cráneo?
9: Pues sí tengo, pero lo dejé en la casa.
0: Oh, my God.
1: I got a lot of my physical comedy from watching Cantinflas with my dad. My dad loved Cantinflas, and then I would watch I Love Lucy.
11: You can spoon your way to hell. It's so tasty, too. Tastes like candy. Honest.
1: So I would be like, it's the same thing, as if it's one's in Spanish and one's in English, but the comedy's there, and these two people are comic genius. So growing up, a lot of my influence was Lucille Ball and was Cantinflas. So I was very much this kid who was Mexican, but also American, and those two cultures intertwined. And so watching both of those at my home on a daily, like after school, movies with my dad on the weekend. Used to like all the Maria Felix like movies, like used to watch all of those classics.
0: Bro, you are like seriously Mexican.
1: Yeah.
0: I love it.
1: Don't get it
0: this.
1: Twisted. I am.
0: So Harvey, did you feel like as a queer Mexican young man and boy, did you feel like there was space for you, or were you still working that out as you were watching Cantinflas and Lucille Ball?
1: You know, growing up Mexican is great and also has some of the bad traditional values that are bestowed upon men, which is like the machismo culture and how you see a man act like a man, and a man is supposed to be a man. And if they see any kind of softness in a boy, it needs to be addressed. I remember being at a kid's birthday party in a park and someone making a comment, you know, no seas, you know, which is the equivalent of the F slur.
0: Yeah, that's a very,
1: very harsh.
0: That's a hard word.
1: And as you're a child growing up where you're just living your life and dancing in the grass and just having the best time, and to hear someone say to you, like, don't do that. Don't be that. That's not good. You don't want to be that. And you as a child saying, what's not good? What did I do?
0: So you had to ask your mom?
1: Like, yeah, I remember when I was little, I actually, years later, I realized what happened. I'd been gay bashed. I went to play with my neighbors at my abuela's place in Mexico, and I brought my Tonka truck, because I would play Tonka trucks and I play with like dolls. I play with both of those, and I brought my truck full of dolls. I was like, do you guys want to play with my Tonka truck? And this is the Tonka trucks, the metal ones, the heavy ones. So I dragged this big Tonka truck with the dolls on top, and I was like, you guys want to play? And I remember one of the kids saying, no, we can't play with you. And I was like, why? Because my brother says, eres mariposa. And I was like, I'm a butterfly? And I was like, what is that? What? And I didn't know at the time, because I didn't know, I'm a child, that was a negative connotation about someone who is light on their loafers, or any other phrase that you've heard throughout history that has been given to kids, to young adults, to grown men that we've been called for centuries, just because it makes the other person feel that they're entitled to and to put you down. So I didn't know what that meant. So as I walked away with my toys, I got teary-eyed and I was like, well, I didn't want to play with you anyway. I walked away. They started chanting it, mariposa, and they grabbed some pebbles off the floor. And as I'm walking back to my grandma's house, I felt something fly by my ear and I didn't know. And then I looked back and a rock just hit my, and I still have that scar on my eyebrow.
0: Oh my God.
1: So it was my first bashing when I was a kid, and I didn't know why. I was about 6 years old.
0: Baby.
1: Being 6 years old and not knowing that you've just been bashed because of what apparently everyone else knows you are, except you don't know yourself because you're a kid and you're just being yourself. And you don't know that this offends anyone so much that they have to take it upon themselves to tear you down. So for me, that was the beginning. I learned that there was something different about me that people were obviously scared of, offended by. I didn't know what that was. And I ran home and I was crying and covered in blood and dirt. And my mom said, ¿Qué pasó? ¿Qué pasó? And I was like, they call me mariposa. What is it? Why would they call me mariposa? And she looked at me and I knew then that my mother knew what all of this meant. And all she said was like, ¿Y qué importa que te llamen mariposa? Si las mariposas son bellas y vuelan. Like, it's like, who cares if they call you a butterfly? Because butterflies are beautiful and they get to fly far away places.
0: And, oh my God, your mom is amazing.
1: Yeah, and so it was just like that turnaround for me of like, I still knew something was different about me, but for the time being, that's all I needed to know to give me reassurance that there was nothing wrong with me.
0: In the end, I mean, you're a star on television. So what are those friends and neighbors, what are they saying to you now?
1: Well, it's funny now, like the people, I've had people who were definitely bullies reach out and like nothing happened. Like none of their negative words had any damage. I call them out on it. Like I said, I'm sorry, aren't you the same person who did A, B, and C? And they're like, yes. Oh my God, did I do that? Oh, and then I get it. People grow and they evolve and they make mistakes and we learn. But I make the choice to who I surround myself with and who I share energy with, and people trying to sneak in back into a life that they have not been a part of for years and years. Like, it's kind of very telling on them. And I think a little bit of like, yeah, like it's like they reached out to me, found a way to get a hold of me and said, remember me? Remember me? It's like, I don't think about you because you're that part of my life is back then. And I don't look back, I look forward. So if you keep looking back, you're going to miss what's right in front of you.
0: You know what? You're giving us some life lessons, okay? All right, so in Companion, it's in the near future, kind of scarily, where you can rent a highly sophisticated sex robot.
12: The days of you controlling me are over.
13: Did you jailbreak your sex bot?
0: Okay, I gotta tell you, this totally freaks me out. But let me ask you this. So what do you think that this film actually says about men and love?
1: I think the movie shows the relationship that men have with companions, with a partner, whether it's human or not. And it also shows the loneliness and the epidemic that's happening where men feel the need that they have to purchase a companion. When I was reading the script, one of the first lines that popped up to me was Jack Quaid's character and the way that he talked to Iris. And one of the scenes after they've been intimate and they're in bed and she's gushing about how much she loves him and whatnot. And he's just fed up and he just goes, Iris, go to bed. And just like talks to her very directly. And then unbeknownst to me that far in the script, I had no idea what the premise of the movie was yet. And that was very like jolting to me. And it made me realize, is this a norm that maybe I'm not used to? But then as you read the script, you find out why he was talking to her like that. And that's what's a great question for society of like, why would it be okay to talk to, if that's a companion, whether it's flesh, skin, and human or robotic, why is it okay to talk to partners like that? And why is the dynamic of power not leveled? And when do we draw the line when it comes to technology? Like, where is enough? We're losing human connection and how to connect with each other. So I think this movie is really well written. And Drew, who's the director and writer, did a fantastic job.
0: I love this. Where did you get that las ganas? Las ganas.
1: I think I've always...
0: The tenacity.
1: I'm a child of my parents who were hard workers, multiple jobs just to make the dream in America come true. I think that in this industry, you have to have talent. And to be fortunate enough to have talent and work on your talent and get trained and whatnot, there's the other thing that people need to have. And I think that being part of a Mexican family, I think it's kind of naturally bestowed upon us. And that's tenacity, the other T. You might not have talent, you might have talent, but tenacity is something that I think is bestowed upon us and how we're survivors. And las ganas, tenacity, is something that you get on it or you have no one else to blame by yourself. Can't blame yourself for being in a situation. If you don't like the situation you're in, then get out of it. If you don't like the way your life's going, then change it. Get that tenacity and get going.
0: Bueno, you know what, Harvey? So I've been calling you Harvey because that's the way that everybody knows you. But when we were doing the prep, my team said, you know, your name is actually Javier. Like you grew up as Javier.
1: I'm still Javier. So when I grew up, one of my teachers couldn't say Javier. And so she's like, Javi? And Javi was kind of the nickname, which is fine because that's what people call me at home, Javi. And then when I got older and I got an agent who was, by the way, a Mexican agent, he was like, Javier Guillen. I was like, let's get you a stage name. What do people call you? And I said, Javi? And then he goes, Javi, Harvey. And I was like, uh-huh. And at first I didn't like it. And I was like, but I love Javier. And I was like, it was my father's name. And Javier is my name. And they were like, yeah, but Javier Guillen, it's going to limit you on what you get to play. And at this point in my career with no credits under my name, he was making me feel that I was just going to be seen as a one trick pony. And that's when my wheel started like shifting. Cause I was like, well, I guess he knows something. He's an agent. And I went along with it. And I'm kind of, at first I was upset about it, but after a couple of years, I'm actually glad because Javier is my name that my friends and my familia calls me when I'm at home. And if you know me from my work, and that's Harvey, and that's all you need to know me. So if you know me as Harvey, you know me from my entertainment, you know me from my work, you know me as that. And Harvey is that. Javier is more personal and more intimate to my family and friends. So my friends still call me Javier. If I go to dinner with a group of friends that I've known since third grade, they don't call me Harvey, they call me Javier. And that's what we get to call. And when you talk to me, you get to call me because you are family. Javier is family and friends. Harvey, that's the stage name. And we need to have the separation. And I like the separation of that because family and friends should not intertwine with work. And sometimes now that people know this story, they do try to sneak in and they see me on the street and they try to go, Javier. And I'm like, oh, hi, nice to meet you, Harvey. You don't know me like that.
0: Oh, no. Ooh, snap.
1: You don't know me like that because you can, if you get to know me like that, and I've had, like, working on Shadows, like, Yana Gorskaya was one of our directors, and she, like, was so lovely, and we became so close. And then one day, I think, after seasons of working together, she's like, is it okay if I call you Javi? And I've become so close to her that now she becomes a dear friend. I was like, you can call me Javi. You call me Javi, you are part of a very small group. You call me Harvey, we're all business. You're all entertainment. Harvey's here to entertain, have a good time. But you don't go home with me, and you don't get to talk in a different level, in a personal level like that.
0: Final question, Harvey. Dream role, if you could dream it right now, your top role would be?
1: Superhero, comedy, love story.
0: Ooh.
1: Want to be the center of a romantic storyline. I love action. I want to do my own stunts. I obviously love comedy.
0: Wait a minute. I did see you doing your own stunts, and I was like, is that really him?
1: It
0: and
1: is
0: I
1: me.
0: Was like, it's
1: I do
0: really
1: my own
0: him.
1: Stuff. Yeah. Even my mom doesn't think, like, I was like, no, it's tú. And I was like, Mom, I did the stunts. She's like, no, it's tú. And I was like, Mom, here's a video of me rehearsing. No, mentira. It's like, still.
0: Thank you so much, Harvey. Thank you for sharing so much of your heart and your wisdom with us and your life lessons. I appreciate it.
1: Gracias. Hasta la próxima.
0: Ciao.
1: Ciao.
0: That was actor Harvey Guillen. You can catch him in any of his new films or on Broadway with the revival of the Rocky Horror Show or as host of the Spotify podcast Serial Killers. That's it for today. Our show was the work of Tasha Sandoval, Nicole Rothwell, Roxana Aguirre, Benilei Ramirez, and our managing editor, Fernanda Echavarri. 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Our engineers are Stephanie LeBeau, Julia Caruso, and J.J. Carubin. The Latino USA team also includes Reynaldo Leaños Jr., Luis Luna, Glorimar Márquez, Julieta Martinelli, and Adriana Rodriguez. 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I'm your host, Maria Hinojosa. 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No te vayas. Hasta la próxima. Ciao.
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4: Live from NPR News in Washington, I'm Janine Herbst. President Trump says he won't sign bipartisan legislation designed to lower housing costs. NPR's Franco Ordonez reports Trump's withholding his signature to protest the Senate's failure to pass his sweeping elections bill.
15: President Trump has pushed Republican leaders to press harder to pass his election overhaul, the Save America Act, but the controversial bill doesn't have the votes to pass. The president made his announcement on the housing bill online and expressed his frustration in an angry post, calling Republicans dumb for allowing what he described as a horrible calamity to happen to the party. The move is likely to increase friction between Trump and Republican lawmakers who have been clamoring for any legislative accomplishment to be able to take back to voters ahead of the midterms. But the bill is still likely to become law automatically over the weekend, unless Trump vetoes it. Franco Ordonez, NPR News, the White House.
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23: An estimated 15,000 Haitian immigrants live in Springfield, Ohio. Those who came into the U.S. under TPS no longer have that protection. This also means they no longer have a valid work permit and driver's license connected with that TPS. Rose Thalmer Joseph is with the Springfield Haitian Support Center. She says people are anxious.
24: They are asking what they are going to do, or they will be able to feed their family if they don't have any work permit. We don't have the answer.
23: Meanwhile, the Department of Homeland Security is offering $2,600 and a free flight home to those willing to self-deport. They can access it on the CBP Home Mobile app. For NPR News, I'm Catherine Mobley.
4: European Union officials are demanding Meta make changes to the so-called addictive design of Facebook and Instagram. NPR's Bobby Allen reports the regulators say features of the social media apps violate EU law.
25: European officials are focusing on things like infinite scroll, autoplay, push notifications, and how the algorithm works on the social media apps. After a two-year probe, EU investigators say those features are designed to hook users, and they have to be scrapped or drastically changed or risk hefty fines. EU law allows for penalties of up to 6% of a tech company's global revenue. Meta intends to fight the changes, saying in a statement that the EU is not considering the steps Meta has taken to protect teens. In its findings, EU regulators wrote that features like autoplay and hyper-personalized recommendations, quote, fuel the user's urge to keep scrolling and shift the brain into autopilot mode. Bobby Allen, NPR News.
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28: Mesdames, Messieurs, mardi nous bonsoir. 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
7: Florida's leading GOP gubernatorial candidate visits the state's panhandle and finds a responsive audience for his message.
8: I really just think they should keep going in that direction. I feel like it's a good thing and people are extremely happy.
7: Also this week, the line item vetoes fly as Governor DeSantis works his way through the new state budget.
9: Now, these line item vetoes are mostly these sort of special projects. Some people might even call them turkeys.
7: We'll also get some educator reaction about Florida's push to adopt a new accrediting agency for colleges and universities, and we'll help spread some sand on beaches that need it. I'm Tom Flanagan. On air and online, this is Capitol Report and our end-of-the-week wrap-up of top stories from Tallahassee. Republican candidate for Florida Governor Byron Donalds made a stop on the campaign trail recently in North Florida's Bay County. Randy Vuxta with the Rural News Service reports Donalds was met with broad support despite a recently filed lawsuit casting a shadow over his campaign.

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2: Most important to him.
3: The property tax, that's the main thing. Once they get that resolved, that should help a lot. That's my main concern.
2: Robert Sunsby says he's glad to see candidates making their way to the panhandle.
4: To know that there's someone running who would come out here and listen to us and speak to us, that means so much to all of us, just knowing that they see us too.
2: Republican gubernatorial candidates Jay Collins, James Fishback, and Paul Renner have also made stops throughout North Florida, as has Democratic gubernatorial frontrunner David Jolly. Logan Hart, another local resident, happened to be at Harrison's for the food and decided to stay to hear from Donalds. Hart says he's happy with the way Florida's been running, and he'd like to see future leadership take a similar path.
5: There's so many beautiful things about Florida, so I really just think they should keep going in that direction. I feel like it's a good thing, and people are extremely happy in Florida right now, and that's why everybody's moving to the South.
2: During his address, Donalds agreed. He says Florida can be an example to other states.
6: You can leave your citizens alone, have a great state, a growing economy, a quality of life, and just a place people just want to be a part of. You can do it. We prove it in Florida.
2: Donalds' rally came just days after news broke about a lawsuit the candidate is facing, though the news didn't cast much of a shadow on the event. Most attendees who spoke with WFSU say they hadn't heard of it. The lawsuit accuses Donalds of civil assault for an incident at a grocery store in 2022, involving charter school operator Kelly Mason, who was then suing Donalds' wife, Erica. Anthony Sabatini is the lawyer representing Mason in the current case. He says a video shows Donalds threatening and intimidating his client in the grocery store as Donalds allegedly tells Mason to drop the previous lawsuit.
7: Just awful behavior and nasty, and I think really surprised a lot of people when they saw it, since it's so out of character with the public persona that Donalds has tried to create through media appearances.
2: Donalds did not address the suit during his rally, but in a statement issued to the Daily Mail, his campaign calls the suit baseless and politically motivated. I'm Rennie Vuxta in Bay County.
8: Governor Ron DeSantis's veto pen has been hard at work since the new state budget landed on his desk. On Southwest Florida in Focus, host Jennifer Crawford and WGCU host and reporter John Davis bring us details of which items survived and which faced line item vetoes.
9: Last week, Governor Ron DeSantis signed the state's budget for a fiscal year that began July 1st. As in past years, DeSantis was not shy about exercising his veto power. He cut more than $1.6 billion that had been approved by lawmakers, and that includes more than $800 million in line item vetoes. John, can you give us sort of a bird's eye view, an overview of this budget and the cuts?
10: Sure. So DeSantis signed the budget. It's $117.6 billion. And this came in just under the wire. He signed it last Monday, June 29th, which was, you know, just a few days before the new fiscal year took effect last Wednesday on July 1st. The budget overall is smaller than the budget for the last fiscal year. And this is actually the fourth consecutive year that DeSantis has signed a budget that was smaller than the previous year. So we are seeing that continued trend of reining in taxpayer spending, at least at the state level. And it maintains DeSantis and lawmakers' priorities in terms of spending that you might expect, like funding for K through 12 education, law enforcement and public safety, Everglades restoration, environmental projects, transportation and infrastructure. But as you mentioned, there were a number of vetoes as well. DeSantis vetoed a total of $1.6 billion, a little more than that, actually. But that includes more than $800 million in line item vetoes. Now, these line item vetoes are mostly these sort of special projects. Some people might even call them turkeys. And these are what lawmakers are asking money for to help fund local projects.
9: How did funding requests from Lee County fare during this process?
10: So Lee County specifically was interesting. The county did receive $600,000 approved from a $950,000 request, and that was for improvements at Mike Greenwell Regional Park in North Fort Myers. This was previously known as the Lee Civic.

0: Civic Center. And residents who've lived here a while certainly know it's an older building. It's faced a lot of issues that buildings of its age tend to. So that was certainly a boon. The county was approved for half of the money they had requested for a project to expand the medical examiner's office. They were approved for $1.325 million. This is really significant because this medical examiner's office doesn't just serve Lee. It also serves Hendry and Glades counties. And the current office has just simply outgrown its designed capacity. And just among the rapid population growth that we've seen, they're seeing increased demand for death investigations, autopsies, toxicology, and forensic services, even emergency response during hurricanes and other events that, unfortunately, like with Hurricane Ian, we know can be mass fatality incidents. It's still just a drop in the bucket because this is overall an estimated $40 million project to expand the medical examiner's office. So this isn't going to bring them over the finish line by any means, but it'll certainly help. DeSantis did veto more than $1.1 million approved by legislators for a program called PACE. And this is in various counties, but it provides services for elderly residents who are still living independently, but do require some help to be able to stay in their homes.
1: What about any local projects within the city of Fort Myers?
0: So within the city of Fort Myers, they received half of the money that they had asked for to expand the central wastewater treatment plant. So they got a $2.5 million there. Again, not a very sexy topic, but wastewater treatment is certainly important. The city was also approved for $1 million of the $2 million that they requested for a septic to sewer conversion project. There's still some like 500 properties within city limits that are on septic. And as you know from our reporting, septic sewer systems, when they become faulty, can certainly become problematic for water quality, nutrient pollution. It can feed harmful algal blooms. But again, the overall cost of that septic to sewer conversion project is going to be about $22 million. So this isn't a game changer, but everything helps. Also, the city's $5 million request to help fund this Midtown revitalization project was not approved at all. So that certainly upset city leaders. Another big one, though, was that the city of Fort Myers is not going to get a $750,000 request that would help build a new fire station along Treeline Road. This is important because the city's fire budget total is around $36 million, and $21 million of that comes from property tax revenue. That's a big chunk of where the fire budget comes from.
2: Florida's local law enforcement agencies have been required by state law to assist the federal government in immigration enforcement for more than a year. But some agencies, including some of the largest sheriffs and police departments in the state, still aren't participating. At a recent state Immigration Enforcement Council meeting, Florida's top cop said some are barely cooperating or not engaging at all in President Donald Trump's agenda. The council will send letters to law enforcement agencies urging them to comply with state law, assist the federal government in illegal immigration enforcement, and report monthly data to FDLE. Council members have given agencies time to earn accreditation, begin arrests, and learn how to enter data into Florida's suspected unauthorized alien encounters dashboard, but Pinellas County Sheriff Bob Gualtieri says that time is over.
3: There's no glitches. Either you're doing it or you're not. And, it's required and people just need to do it.
2: Others in the council say all local law enforcement should begin checking immigration status as part of their daily routine. State law requires all county sheriff's departments to enter 287G agreements, but according to FDLE, some counties are doing the bare minimum. Broward County, for example, still has an active operational agreement, but out of 1,745 deputies, only two are designated immigration officers, and the agency has not participated in monthly reporting, according to the Florida Department of Law Enforcement.

0: Coming up on Capitol Report, not all of those connected with Florida's higher education system are excited about the prospect of the state's institutions adopting a new accrediting body.
1: MAGA has basically decided we don't like the ideas that are being produced within the university.
0: As more and more people opt for fun on the water, the incidence of accidental drowning is also on the rise. Children are often the victims, so grown-ups need to be watchful.
2: Supervising children closely and constantly anytime they are in or near water.
0: And a beach isn't really a beach without sand, so the push is on to replenish those Florida beaches that are lacking in that department.
3: This is the regularly scheduled 2025 renourishment that was just delayed to 2026.
0: A group of southern states has come together to form a new accrediting body for public colleges and universities. Because accreditation is tied to access to federal student aid, the move could have major implications for higher education across the region. WLRN education reporter Natalie LaRoche-Pietri looks at how educators working in these states view joining the commission and what it could mean for teaching, learning, and academic freedom.
4: The Commission for Public Education, CPHE for short, could begin operating as soon as next year. Its guiding standards were adopted late last year, but educators remain divided over the standards. The flashpoints are academic freedom and intellectual diversity, the bedrock of higher education. In a section about intellectual diversity, the new guidelines say that favoring certain ideas on campus is valid when campus culture is skewed towards other ideas. In effect, schools can tilt the scales in the name of achieving a balance. That balance will be considered when it comes to access to federal money.
1: It leaves a lot of leverage for the state to basically say, you don't have enough of the ideas that I like, therefore we're going to call this institution not intellectually diverse. And if you don't do something about it, then we'll pull your accreditation.
4: Isaac Kamola is director of the Center for the Defense of Academic Freedom at the American Association of University Professors, a professional organization. He's also an associate professor of political science at Trinity College in Connecticut.
1: Politicians and political movements, MAGA has basically decided we don't like the ideas that are being produced within the university. And instead of refuting them on scholarly grounds, right, we're going to put our thumb on the political scale in order to prevent those ideas from being taught.
4: For decades, most Southern universities and colleges have been accredited through the Southern Association of Colleges, the region's long-term accrediting body. SACS has a history of setting hard boundaries between politicians and state schools, including recently between Governor Ron DeSantis and the University of Florida. In the era of the so-called culture war waged on college campuses, fields like sociology have been targeted. Officials in Florida and Texas recently removed intro to sociology classes from the core curriculum, a field of study that closely examines how the treatment of men and women varies, or being black or white. Ray Rodriguez is the chancellor of the State University System of Florida. He was one of the officials leading the effort to get introduction to sociology removed. He said this in March ahead of the vote to do that.
5: Sociology is a discipline. It is now social and political advocacy dressed in the regalia of the academy.
4: The CPHE did incorporate academic freedom and a stance that it's up to faculty to determine curriculum.
6: I know that the fact that the commission adopted an intellectual diversity standard surprised some people.
4: Cameron Howell is a University of South Carolina administrator and senior advisor to the board of directors for the CPHE. He says the concerns are misplaced.
6: We'd like to think that we've devised an approach to intellectual diversity narrowly, appropriately, in a way that doesn't undermine the academic freedom that belongs to institutions or to faculty.
4: Rob Tabor is an associate professor of history at Fayetteville State University in North Carolina. When he and colleagues found out about a new potential accreditor, they knew they wanted to be involved. Tabor's now been leading a faculty group that has advised the commission over the last year.
7: We want to make sure that this is actually supporting university excellence, insisting that a geology class incorporate flat earth viewpoints, for example, would be a disservice to the students.
4: Tabor wants his students to think critically, be analytical, and engage in robust dialogue.
7: The affiliation with an accreditor is supposed to be voluntary. I'm a historian of slavery in Latin America. If for some reason CPHE turns into an accreditation agency that would prevent my teaching my research or otherwise impact or harm academic freedom, free inquiry, harm the student experience, my advice to my provost and senior leadership would be, let's not go with CPHE.
4: Jackie Ignatova is co-president of the AAUP local chapter and faculty at Appalachian State University in Boone, North Carolina. She teaches sustainable development and remains skeptical.
8: There's rising student concern about what all of this means for their ability to learn on subjects like climate change, gender, inequality, you know, racism in healthcare, things like that.
4: Instead of librarians at each school making the call on what books to keep, the commission could take control of that for the whole university system in a state.
8: For me, that creates, I think, an opportunity for more efficient censorship should it be used by a bad actor.
4: Ignatova says this could present an ethical and moral conflict for professors. Down the line, they may consider a difficult choice: teach the subject according to their expert standards and knowledge, or water it down to the version state officials want.
8: I know what I was trained and hired to teach, and I'm going to continue to teach it. That is my choice, and I know that there could be consequences for that. But I also know that these attacks on higher ed are fascism in practice, and I don't like playing nice with fascists.
4: For Howell of the CPHE, the creation of the commission isn't about favoring one political agenda over another. It's about adding options, diversity, to the marketplace of accrediting bodies.
6: We hope that we'll enable the Commission for Public Higher Education to be around for 100 years and withstand different presidential administrations, different executives who might be in charge of the U.S. Department of Education. We want to devise something that is smart and not driven by politics or ideology.
4: Governor DeSantis, one of the effort's strongest leaders, has argued the effort should move forward while the Trump administration is still in office. I'm Natalie LaRoche-Pietri in Miami.
0: Thousands of Americans drown each year. The AP reports that most are adults who die in natural bodies of water, such as lakes, ponds, or oceans. Mark Garber has the story.
9: Drowning deaths remain higher than before the pandemic began, says Tessa Clement, Senior Director for Drowning Prevention Initiatives at the CDC Foundation.
2: Prior to 2020, drowning deaths had been decreasing over the years to about 4,000 unintentional drowning deaths in the United States each year. And in 2020, there was a spike to over 4,500 drowning deaths, and the numbers have remained around that level each year.
9: But Clement says, statistically speaking, drowning is a much larger danger to children.
2: Drowning remains the leading cause of death for children 1 to 4 in the United States, and it's also the second leading cause of injury death for children 5 to 14, but it is preventable. And key prevention strategies include fencing pools with four-sided fencing that completely isolates that pool from the home, supervising children closely and constantly anytime they are in or near water. And that means having a responsible adult who's within arm's reach of the children, who's not distracted by other activities like reading or their phone or consuming alcohol, enrolling children in swimming lessons, and using U.S. Coast Guard approved life jackets.
9: The drowning rate is higher for white kids in the younger group, but much higher for Black, American Indian, and Alaska Native children in the older group. Drownings of very young children sometimes occur in bathtubs, but most occur in swimming pools, like Stewie Leonard's. He was the son of Stu Leonard, chief executive of a grocery store chain. He drowned during a family vacation in 1989.
10: Almost 38 years ago, my brother, I wasn't born at the time, but my parents lost their 21-month-old son to drowning. And at the time, there were 8 adults around, lots of eyes, and he unfortunately slipped away. And by the time anyone found him, it was too late.
9: That's Ryan Leonard Grossbard, executive director of Stewie the Duck Swim School.
10: So they really made it their life mission to honor my brother, Stewie, to raise water safety awareness. And so we started the Stu Leonard III Water Safety Foundation.
9: The foundation funds swimming lessons for children and promotes drowning prevention.
10: We teach kids how to swim from ages 6 months up until however old they want to come here.
9: Several of Stu Leonard's grocery stores feature an animatronic life jacketed duck named Stewie, who sings about how not to drown. Clemens of the CDC Foundation emphasizes the importance of swimming lessons for young kids and complete focus by caregivers when young children are around any body of water.
2: If you yourself don't know how to swim, it's never too late. There are adult swim opportunities, to learn to swim as an adult. And it's also important to be trained in CPR, cardiopulmonary resuscitation. So those are two additional steps that parents can take to ensure that their children are safely enjoying the water this summer.
9: The CDC laid off Clemens and the rest of the staff of its drowning prevention program last year. But a CDC Foundation program continues to operate in Florida and 10 other states with higher drowning rates. Clemens adds that there is some possible good news. Preliminary U.S. data for the last year suggests child drownings declined, but drowning deaths still remain higher compared to before the COVID-19 pandemic. I'm Mark Garber.
0: Florida's citrus growers are expressing optimism as the recent growing season topped forecasts and ended slightly ahead of the production from the prior season. While still close to historic lows for the industry that once dominated the citrus juice market, today the U.S. Department of Agriculture upped the orange production by nearly 6% from the April forecast and a little more than 5% from the 2024-2025 growing season. Grapefruit and specialty crop production was also up. Florida Citrus Mutual CEO Matt Joyner says he feels optimistic.
11: The orange is on the license plate, and that not just nationwide, worldwide. When you ask somebody about Florida, they might talk about beaches, Mickey Mouse, and citrus. There's a reason for that. Florida was made for citrus.
0: A big part of the optimism comes as state lawmakers have invested more than $320 million over the past 2 years into the industry. The industry has faced growing pressures from hurricanes, winter freezes, development, changing drinking habits, and the ravages of a deadly bacterial disease called citrus greening. You're listening to Capitol Report from WFSU Public Media. I'm Tom Flanagan. Finally this week, ready for a weekend trip to the beach? With more than 800 miles of shoreline, beaches are one of the main staples of the Florida lifestyle. Maintaining those pristine shores has become a regular routine in keeping visitors and locals happy. But as senior environmental reporter Tom Bayless reports, some beaches are struggling to locate enough of the right quality of sand.
12: And it's not new. Finding the beach quality sand has been difficult along Florida's shores for more than 20 years. That there is increasingly a dearth of the right kind of sand to rebuild a beach anywhere along the edges of a big state jutting out into the Atlantic Ocean and the Gulf will take some explaining. Beach builders have been having trouble finding beach-compatible sand since early this century. A 2006 research paper on Florida's southwest coast found that the easy-to-reach sand near shore is mostly used up. It's not that there isn't sand offshore, it's just not the right kind. The grains are too big, too full of rocks, and the material is too silty.
3: This is the regularly scheduled 2025 renourishment that was just delayed to 2026 due to an issue with finding an adequate sand source.
13: That's Steve Behrens, a city engineering manager in charge of the federal project. Supporters of beach rebuilding say a wide shoreline is a great way to protect oceanfront homes and businesses from storms. Critics say restocking shorelines with sand is a huge waste of taxpayer money, especially because many federally sponsored renourishments come with a 50-year guarantee. to restock sand each time the erosion that whisked it away in the first place washes it away again and again and again. Supporters of beach building don't want to hear that the process can be an environmental nightmare. At the Barrow site, layers of sediment are disturbed, and the creatures that live within them are scattered. Tugs tow the full sand barges to the beach, belching diesel smoke and fumes the whole way. Sand pumped as slurry onto an eroded beach bury hundreds of worms, crabs, and other tiny creatures at the base of the food chain. The birds that feed on them are disrupted. Nearshore reefs and other feeding ground along the surf zone are buried under all the new sand. Some counties have already turned to inland sand mines. Florida sits on sand deposits that built up over millions of years, long before the coast looked anything like it does now. That sand is mined, and then it can be blended to be just right in size, shape, and color, and then trucked to the coast. Collier County stopped fighting the supply problem and started trucking. The county turned inland in 2013. It did so again for the 2021 renourishment of Vanderbilt Beach, trucking sand dozens of miles from an Immokalee mine at 22 tons a load and $11 a ton, sifted to match the county's off-white grains about a third of a millimeter across. It works, but it costs more, and it means diesel trucks are grinding down the roads to move something the ocean used to deliver for free.
14: The contractor gets started and can move along according to the schedule they're hoping to, then it will possibly be done in July.
12: The science of beach building is getting that exact. When the process of dredging and spreading new sand undergoes some equal scientific improvement, critics will always have some valid arguments against rebuilding Florida's shores.
13: I'm Tom Bayless.
0: Our regular Capitol Report correspondents are Gina Jordan, Regan McCarthy, Randy Buxta, and Tristan Wood. Thanks also to Jennifer Crawford, John Davis, Natalie LaRoche-Pietri, Mark Garber, and Tom Bayless. Technical support for Capitol Report comes from Tim McGuire, and I'm Tom Flanagan. Hope you'll join us again next week on air and online for more reports from the state capitol.
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0: 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And for you night owls, there's the BBC World Service News from 1 a.m. to 5 a.m. each weekday morning. 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
1: Azar Nafisi risked all to teach classic literature to young women in Iran. 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

We're so glad you've joined us for this edition of Weeknight Jazz here on South Florida's home for great jazz, 7 nights a week, 91.3 WLRN. 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
3: BBC World Service, it's 5 hours GMT. This is Weekend. I'm Celia Hatton. At least 12 people have died and 23 others are missing in a wildfire in southern Spain.
4: Con un susto que no veas tú, que no me llegó la camisa al cuerpo.
5: It gave me a right fright. I didn't even have time to react. It happened so fast. The fire was like a Formula One car.
3: Iran's foreign minister will travel to Oman as tensions rise around the Strait of Hormuz. And Wimbledon's centre court will see two Czech women battle it out for the tennis singles final.
6: I just always believe that it starts with the coaching, it starts with the technique, and we really do have a very good coaches, even in the smaller clubs all over Czech Republic.
3: That's here on Weekend. Stay with us.

0: to 91.3 WLRN, 91.5 in the Keys, and 101.9 in the Palm Beaches. 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
1: U.S. author Karen Slaughter has a strict regime, driving up to her cabin in the Georgia mountains to spend intense weeks writing her best-selling crime thrillers. She allows us behind the scenes as she crafts her latest novel, alongside working as the showrunner for the TV series The Good Daughter. From plotting how to keep readers awake at night to choosing book covers, Karen shares her creative secrets. Join me, Lucy Collingwood, for In the Studio after the news.
2: BBC News with Govinda Gill. The United States has called on Iran to publicly state that the Strait of Hormuz is open. It comes as negotiations are set to take place later in Oman. President Trump says both sides have agreed to continue talks despite the recent escalation in hostilities. The US government has made the first ever compensation payments, totaling nearly $3 million, to people affected by a mysterious illness known as Havana syndrome. American diplomats stationed in the Cuban capital first reported falling ill and hearing piercing sounds at night in 2016. A leading Indonesian anti-corruption prosecutor has resigned after police investigating graft cases seized millions of dollars in cash and gold bars during raids at properties, including his home. Febri Adriansyah has denied the seized assets are linked to corruption. Health officials in the Democratic Republic of Congo say the number of Ebola cases there has risen to more than 1,800. Nearly 650 people have died. Uganda's government says at least 16 people have died from hunger in recent weeks in the northeastern region of Karamoja due to prolonged drought. A statement from Uganda's prime minister said thousands of families have been left without food. Typhoon Bavi is sweeping towards China from some of Japan's southernmost islands. Miyako Island in Japan's Okinawa Prefecture bore the brunt of the tropical storm, with winds of more than 140 kilometres an hour. A newly discovered species of sea snail has been named after the Cape Verde goalkeeper, Vozinha, following his heroics during the World Cup. The Spanish biologist and football fan who discovered the tiny mollusk said it would be called Aldisa Vozinha in his honour. That's the latest world news from the BBC.
1: I'm Lucy Collingwood, and you're listening to the documentary In the Studio from the BBC World Service, where we delve into the creative process. And today, I'm following the crime writer Karen Slaughter, whose books have been translated into 37 languages, selling 40 million copies around the world. Anyone not familiar with her books might have seen her most famous creation on TV, Will Trent. He's a special agent in Atlanta, Georgia, who notices clues others have missed. I've read several of Karen's 26 novels. They're dark and unflinching. I've stayed up late into the night reading them to make sure that everything works out in the end. So when I first met her last summer, I was excited to find out how she comes up with her ideas.
3: I have a cabin in the North Georgia mountains, and it's surrounded in nature. And I love looking out the windows. I want to be in the air conditioning because it gets very hot there. But I have giant windows so I can look out the trees, and there's mountain laurel. Occasionally there's a deer, squirrels, all these things. And if it's not too hot, I can leave the windows open and listen in to the birds. So that's just this idyllic little setting, and I love it.
1: Do you have a particular routine or ideal conditions for when you write?
3: So I should preface this by saying, anyone who wants to be a writer, do not do this, because it's very grueling. And the writers who get up and they do yoga and then they write for 4 hours and then they have tea and then they go on with their lives are the smart ones. And what I do is I get up and I start writing, and I keep writing until I fall asleep. I mean, I eat sandwiches and things in between so I don't pass out. And then I sleep, and then I get up and I do it again. And I will go to my cabin 2 weeks at a time and do this for sometimes 16 hours a day for 2 weeks straight. Sometimes I don't even go outside. And then I go home for a week and get back in touch with my cat and do all my chores that have been accumulating. And then I go back up for another 2 weeks. So that's really how I've been doing it for nearly 25 years.
1: Are you absolutely sort of in a bubble? Do you switch off all technology?
3: Absolutely. I mean, I have a TV. I won't live like an animal. And I have internet, but none of the apps. The internet is solely to look things up or send someone a question who's a specialist in something so that I can address that in the book. But I'm very deliberate in my process. By the time I sit down, I've put in a lot of thought to what I'm going to write in that session. So I'm not sitting around staring at my navel a lot. I'm ready to write when I get there.
1: And when you say that you've put in a lot of thought, have you got scribbled handwritten notes?
3: So sometimes I'll get back from, like, I've been touring in the Netherlands and here, and so it'll be hotel stationery from wherever I've stayed, where I've had a thought in the middle of the night and just scribbled it. And sometimes I'll get home and I'll think, I have no idea what I wrote this for. But as far as the plot and the twists and the turns, I'm so careful about how that's plotted out that it's very ingrained in my mind.
1: How do you manage juggling different projects? You're so prolific and you've got your television series and your novels going on at the same time. How do you manage that juggle?
3: You know, we'll see. Because this is the first time with The Good Daughter I've been on set, or on set repeatedly, I should say. I'm there every time they're filming, because when you write all the scripts, you have to be there every single day in case they need to change something or something's not working or you need an adjustment or a line's not landing. It's such a different part of your brain, I should say my brain. That sort of creativity feels very different than sitting down and writing a novel. And most of it is because it's very collaborative, right? Because there's no point in a Will Trent novel where Will Trent says to me, I don't understand that line, or maybe this line would be better. The location always works out. We're never going to get there, and suddenly the toilet is behind him instead of in front of him, right? And that's just the sort of thing you have happen when you're filming a TV show, or it rains and you have to suddenly write everything as if it takes place indoors rather than outdoors. There's all these adjustments you do on the fly, and that to me is a different part of my brain that has to come up with that solution.
1: When we first meet, Karen's in London to promote her first North Falls book, in which she's built a new fictional world set in a rural community. She's taking a short break from working as the lead creative on the TV series of her novel, The Good Daughter.
3: There's a script that you sell, there's a script that you hone, and there's a script that you shoot from. And then there's another process of editing. The best way to describe it is you write the script in prose, you shoot in poetry, and you edit in haiku. So right now, when I return home, I'm going to have another week where we're filming. We've been doing this since April, and we're now at the end of June. And then we'll all take a break, catch our breath for a few weeks, and then the editing will begin.
1: And you're going to be in the edit?
3: I will be remotely, because it's being done in Australia. I hope I don't have to go to Australia, because I need to be in Atlanta in my cabin writing my books.
1: When you're saying you're going to be in your cabin writing your book, what's next book-wise?
3: I'm writing the next book in the North Falls series, and so I was very careful to plant some things in We Are All Guilty Here that we can follow up in the next series, and hopefully my readers will find it propulsive and exciting.
1: We promise to keep in touch so that I can see if the seeds she's planted in her first book do grow into the next fully formed plot. When we next meet, I ask how the rest of filming for The Good Daughter has gone, starring Bridesmaids actress Rose Byrne and Megan Fahey from The White Lotus.
4: I got home from London on a Friday night at 7, and then I was in Griffin, an hour away from Atlanta, the next morning at 11.
1: Wow.
4: To be in the middle of it here was really rewarding.
1: And you were there, you were there for all of that as well.
4: Except when I was with you, I was, yeah. And it was really easy in the beginning because, you know, the time difference, I was still on UK time. But then we got to about 1 a.m. and I thought, I'm not going to make it.
1: It must have been hot then as well, was it, when the filming was going on?
4: It was. I'm looking at Rose and Megan filming this scene, and makeup's having to pat the sweat off them because it was just so hot. And we had lightning delays. So there's a rule around lightning because you don't want people to get struck by lightning. Like you have to wait 30 minutes after the last lightning strike. You're stuck in a trailer. You're all wet and sweaty at the same time. And there's nothing to do.
5: You're just going to wait out.
4: Yeah. Those are the times you really want to be surrounded by people you like and enjoy their company.
1: It's autumn when I hear from Karen again, or fall, as she would say. But whatever the weather, her writing continues. Being in the cabin, surrounded by nature, moving through the seasons, is an important ingredient for her creativity.
3: That whirring sound is my blinds going up on the windows. I've been working in my office since around 6 this morning. And it was still dark outside when I started, and it just occurred to me that I should let some light in. Unfortunately, it's been raining since last night, so it's a bit overcast. I'm sitting in my recliner with my laptop, and I can see a bunch of trees and the mountains in the distance. I think it's the Cahuttas. This is the time of year for leaf lovers because all the fall colors have just exploded up the mountains. In another few weeks, the opposite will happen. And you can see the color drain down as winter takes hold. I've actually got a really pretty leaf on my table beside me that I look at sometimes just to reset myself. I read a study that found folks who take time to appreciate wonderful things from nature, like the veins in a leaf or the sound of rain, which maybe you can hear, report higher levels of well-being. So I've got this gorgeous leaf alongside notes about things for the book, which say stuff like bruising would take 1 to 2 days. I created this little area with my chair. I call it my cockpit, but the feeling is more like a cocoon. I'm surrounded by bookshelves stacked with tons of books and mementos from travels. And I had little curved shelves built into the sides of the bookshelves so I can put things on them, like a tablet that controls the blinds and the climate and the lighting, which seemed like a good idea at the time, but I've realized it's an excuse not to get up out of my chair. I've also got my office socks in case my feet get cold, and a tiny lamp when I need extra light. Fun fact about me, I am very OCD, so all the cords, the tablet and the lamp and everything else are wound up and tucked away out of sight.
1: Karen needs to maintain that focus, as she's now splitting her attention between the book and the TV edit.
4: It's very weird having two full-time jobs because they're editing in Sydney. It's like a night job because they're 14 hours ahead of Atlanta. And so they're waking up when I'm going to bed and I'm having to stay up and we're watching stuff online together. In one way, it makes it more difficult, but in the other way, it's good because I write during the day. But then when I usually decompress at night, I'm talking about music and VFX and that sort of thing.
1: I wondered, in terms of your timeline, how much more of the process do you have on the edit?
4: Oh, no, we're through into January. It takes an awful long time,
1: yeah.
4: You know? It feels like the shooting of it is the easy part. And then just finding these turns and performances that tell the story. And so we've put the time into it to get it the best that we can get it. So this is going to be my life for another few months. Well, I don't know if you can hear the train. I get that a couple of times a day in my office, and it's the tourists going from Blue Ridge to McKaysville, and I love hearing it. It kind of takes me out of my writing, but it's a good way to be pulled out of it, and it makes me look up from my laptop, which is always a good idea, so that my eyes get something different to look at other than words on the page. I never think about the fact that my name's on all of them because I just...
1: If you've got, you know, your name on lots of books, why wouldn't you put them behind you?
4: Yeah, exactly. Yeah.
1: Karen's in Atlanta, surrounded by her own book covers. She tells me it's crunch time for her next North Falls book, The Secrets We Hide, with Sheriff Emmy Clifton and her sister Jude.
4: I'm at the beginning still. I'm almost in the middle. That's a nice place. This is when you go, oh, whew, it's not going to be a short story. It's a lot slower going in the beginning as I'm easing back into the characters and working out who they are. Because, you know, the thing about writing a series that I really strive for is I want the characters to change with each book. And with Emmy in the North Falls series in particular, you know, she's gone through a lot of horrible things. And in the last book, she's juggling her parents aging. Her son is in his 20s and it's time for him to move out of the house. And so she can't be in that same place in every book. Things have to change and she has to change along with it. And so not much time has elapsed from the last one, just 6 weeks after where we left off at a pivotal moment for Emmy. In as much as there's ever a formula to any of my writing. I mean, yeah, the formula is something really bad happens in the first chapter, right? Someone's always going to die. There's my formula. But trying to duplicate the rubric that I set out in the first book, where you're firmly planted in one vision and then, boom, you get to a different perspective. I started my first Will Trent book that way, Triptych.
5: Because it's a series, you've planted your seeds, you've got your characters, you've got your kind of community. But did you have a sort of spark of inspiration of what you wanted the crime to be for this one?
4: Yes, I had it while I was writing the previous one, which is usually the case. And, you know, Kate, my editor, I think she delights in making fun of me because I'm like, I started out, this is a standalone. And then I thought, oh, wait, well, this would be another great story. And she's like, I knew it was going to be a series. So, yeah, once I realized that, I was able to set up 4 or 5 different storylines to follow through. There's a saying in writing, are you a plotter or a pantser? Like, do you go by the seat of your pants? And I am definitely a plotter as far as the whodunit part of it, because that has got to make sense. I'm more seat of your pants on the emotional beats. I know where they're going to end up. I know where they're going to start. And then I figure out the emotional beats in between. And that's because the pacing of the plot has to dictate where those emotions fall and where some of the humor falls. You never want something that's unrelentingly dark. My guiding light in The Good Daughter is like, you know, you have to balance out with humor. It might be an editor's compunction to make this scene brief so that it keeps moving. But if you don't have the humor in that, then it's just a really downer of a scene. And, you know, adding that humor in can brighten it in a way and make you more invested in the characters. And through character, you understand plot better, right?
5: You said you're in the crunch time, that you're going to head off to your cabin. Will you go thinking, I want to get to this point in the plot?
4: I'll always go with a goal. What matters is the quality of the writing. And so if I don't reach that goal, like this last time, I didn't get to this really important scene, but I got into the lead up to it. And I thought, you know what? You're really exhausted right now. And this scene needs more thought than you can give it. I think that's one of the most important things that I've learned as a writer is when not to write. When I go back up, I always start by reading what I wrote before. And now I can go into it fresh and it will be much better.
5: How many drafts do you write? And who is your first reader?
4: Kate is my first reader always. I never draft a whole book and give her the book. We do it in sections. You know, years ago, I read this article about Margaret Atwood when she starts a new book. She meets with her agent and her editor in a hotel room in Vancouver or wherever, and they talk it out. And eventually, Kate and I, by happenstance, moved into that, where we kind of just plot things out, making sure that I don't waste time going down rabbit holes. She has no qualms about telling me something's not working, which is what I need. You get to a certain level and you can just write whatever you want, but that's never been my interest. I want to learn. I want to grow. I think it's one reason why I've had longevity in my career is I always want to be challenged, because it's just not possible to deliver a perfect book. You have to have editorial advice. So it's really hard to say the number of drafts. everything is a draft until it's published, I guess.
5: When you're in your cabin, when you're writing something scary, do you ever spook yourself?
4: No, because I know what's going to happen. Fear is from the unknown. Now, that's not to say that I'll be like lying in bed and I'll hear a noise and I'll think, oh, it's a serial killer. That's a thought all women have, right? You know, men are like, oh, a branch just fell. And women are like, I'm going to die now. Yeah. So I do have those thoughts, but never really from what I'm writing.
5: You're listening to the documentary In the Studio from the BBC World Service with the crime writer, Karen Slaughter.
6: So I am driving up I-75 to go to the North Georgia Mountains. And I've been listening to Emmylou Harris because we have been tossing around an Emmylou Harris song for the title sequence of The Good Daughter. It's called All My Tears. It's a beautiful song. It's from Wrecking Ball. It's making me think about a woman I knew many years ago, Miss Virginia. She had a bookstore in the South. If there's an older lady involved, you're going to have to call her Miss. She was a great storyteller, and she loved the South, and she loved my books, which I was really grateful for. And she said to me, you know, you can never really write about the South without writing about religion. And being a godless person, except when bad things happen, obviously I believe in God then, I kind of bristled at that. And I've found repeatedly in my writing that she was absolutely right. And so that made me think of this Emmylou Harris song, because it talks about being in my father's arms and wash away my tears. And it's such a beautiful song. We're definitely going to use it in the show. And of course, Miss Virginia wins out because it's got that good old time Jesus as well.
5: Karen's pattern of working with her trips to the cabin to write in intensive bursts has served her well over the years. But now it seems that alongside the added pressure as TV showrunner, something has to give. She's back in London and has a confession to make.
3: Well, I'm very ashamed to say this is the first time in my life I was late delivering a book, and it's because of the show, because I was tied up with the editing process. And fortunately, my editor, Kate, said, you know, it takes as long as it takes. So I finished it about a week ago, and I'm so proud of it. It was really difficult because I wrote during the day and then we're doing post on The Good Daughter at night. It nearly broke my brain. But I said to Kate, the most important thing is this book can't just be delivered. It has to be fantastic. And it has to do these things I want to do. And she was very patient. She said, oh, it'll be fine. It'll be fine. That's her catchphrase is, it'll be fine. And I know it's like watching a swan underneath the water. They're pedaling furiously. So long way of saying the book is delivered. I'm going to copy edit it on my way home from London and then start thinking about the new one.
5: How do you know when it's finished?
3: That's a very good question. And I always think about a phrase I heard a long time ago, that the difference between a painter and an artist is an artist knows when to quit painting. The goal of my career from the first book has been to write the best book I can at the time. And, you know, you have to give yourself some grace about things going on in your life, but you do have to keep that goal in mind, or at least I do. I have woken up at 3 o'clock and called Kate at her 8 o'clock and said, I just really need to change this one word. And she's like, okay. Or very often my Dutch translator will send me an email and say, do you realize that you had someone set a bag down on a counter twice, like on page 3 and page 6? And it's crazy because it's been proofread. It's gone through so many people reading it in-house, and still stuff like that gets through just because, you know, no one's perfect.
5: So you've just seen the cover for the first time for the new UK edition. What were your first impressions of the cover?
3: Well, I really love it. The woman who does the jackets here is a Scottish woman, and she's very blunt, which I love, and she'll tell you if something's not working, and she's done most of my jackets recently. And a lot of times, because the UK publication date is before the US will take cues from jackets, and they did that in this case too, because there's a house on it. Any American looking at that house would say that's not an American house. And, you know, the American version looks much more like an American house.
5: And how much say do you have in what goes on the jacket?
3: You know, I cared quite a lot in the beginning about controlling that, because I come from a graphic design background. I owned a sign company before I became an author. And I'm a prolific book buyer. So I feel like in America, my opinion should matter more. It's very rare that a U.S. and a U.K. jacket match, because people buy different things. Like in the US for a while, you would never put someone's face on a jacket because that would be down market. But in the Netherlands, they have a woman's face all the time. I remember one year my Taiwanese edition had a dog on it, and there wasn't a dog in the book, but they're like, people like dogs. And I'm like, okay.
5: Is there anything that you would draw the line at?
3: Well, I really hate the color orange, but a lot of my books have orange in them, so I just have to keep my mouth shut.
5: Apart from the time pressure, did anything come up with this second book that you weren't expecting?
3: I did a little bit of a rabbit hole on this because I, for a week or two, lost sight of what I wanted to do, and then that's why there's a delete button. It could be the most beautiful writing in the world, but if it doesn't propel the story or the characters or, say something about where they are in their journey or anything like that, then it doesn't belong. I deleted it, but I didn't get rid of it completely because there are things that I might recycle into another book.
5: Without spoilers, why did you end up going down that rabbit hole?
3: Well, your girl is old and tired. And I think I just thought this would be a really interesting thing to do, but it was the wrong book and it didn't work. That was not the time for experimenting. I just needed to keep my focus and my deliberateness. And one thing I've learned that I didn't realize about myself, but everybody who knows me has said, duh, is I'm incredibly focused when I lock in, and I am very good when I only have one thing. That's why I go to the cabin and just focus on the work and the writing, and that's what matters. Being pulled away at night and not having that time to reset and think about what I wrote during the day, as I'm watching something on TV that doesn't take a lot of attention in the background, thinking about what I've written, where I'm going to go the next day, and not having that reset time really screwed with my process.
5: When we last spoke, you were having these kind of midnight conversations with Australia. Mm-hmm. What's happening now?
3: So when I delivered the book on a Sunday, the Monday after, we had our final mix, which is where it's basically our final creative on the last episode. It was such a moment of, relief, but triumph. And I was in the studio in Atlanta, and I could see everybody in a Zoom in Los Angeles, in Australia, and we were all just like, they had champagne and I had tea. We were all just really close to tears because it was such a journey, and we're just so proud of it. I think from a creative standpoint, it's one of the most fulfilling things I've ever done outside of writing. There are moments when I write certain books, when I finish them, and this is one where I think, yeah, I've gone to a new level creatively. And this was all so new to me to do this show, but I feel like anyone who's read the book will watch this and they'll feel the spirit of the book in a way that a lot of adaptations lose. And part of that was just because I killed myself being in the middle of it and, holding all of those narrative threads in my hand to make sure that they stay tied together.
5: Do you ever think, my brain's too full, I'm going to have like a month off?
3: A month probably would drive me insane. I'm a very get stuff done sort of person. Like, I had this really sweet lull where Kate was reading and nobody in Australia needed me, and it went on for 3 or 4 days, and I was like, I could probably write a short story.
5: She never stops. You've been listening to the documentary In the Studio with Karen Slaughter from the BBC World Service, produced and presented by me, Lucy Collingwood. I'll be keeping my eyes out for the Good Daughter TV series later this year.
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11: What's next in Venezuela after its catastrophic earthquakes? What's next in Miami-Dade now that its mental health facility will finally open? And what's next in the World Cup? Welcome to the South Florida Roundup on WLRN. I'm your host, Tim Padgett. In the next hour, we'll try to unpack how Venezuela now recovers from its worst earthquake disaster in a century and the impact that will have on the large Venezuelan diaspora here. We'll also talk with a retired judge whose persistence paid off when a pioneering mental health recovery center was approved in Miami-Dade County. And with the last big match in Miami being played tomorrow, we'll take stock of the Men's Soccer World Cup and the fans. All that coming up right after the news.
12: Final.
2: BBC News with Govinda Gill. The United States has called on Iran to publicly declare that the Strait of Hormuz is open. It comes as negotiations are set to take place later in Oman. President Trump says both sides have agreed to continue talks despite the recent escalation in hostilities. Iran's Foreign Minister Abbas Araghchi has arrived in Oman. Here's our correspondent, Barbara Platt-Usher.
13: U.S. senior officials were saying that they want a public statement which says Iran will stop shooting at ships in the Hormuz Strait and that all channels of the strait are open. Iran has been insisting that the only safe passage is a route through its waters along its coast. And the latest escalation was triggered when ships that were using a different route through the waters of Oman, which is on the other side of the strait, were attacked. So the Americans want a clear statement that this is not going to happen. The Iranians have made very clear that they want to keep control of the strait because it's a really valuable card to be able to disrupt the global economy.
2: The U.S. government has made the first ever compensation payments to people affected by a mysterious illness known as Havana syndrome. American diplomats stationed in the Cuban capital first reported falling ill and hearing piercing sounds at night in 2016. Here's Joanna Keane.
14: More than 1,000 reports have been made, not just from US personnel in Havana, but from staff stationed in China, Europe and Washington. Symptoms include nosebleeds, headaches and vision problems, with one victim saying it felt like a dentist on steroids drilling in her right ear. There's long been speculation that microwave or other electronic warfare was being used. There were reports that Russia was to blame, but US intelligence has previously said it's unlikely that a foreign power was involved. Now the U.S. Defense Department has paid out nearly $3 million in compensation, saying it continues to improve care for those affected.
2: Russian missiles have struck the Ukrainian capital, Kyiv, triggering air raid sirens and a series of explosions early on Saturday. Officials say the attack damaged a non-residential building and sparked a fire at an office block. Nigeria's army says it's lost several officers during a month-long operation to rescue 44 schoolchildren and teachers abducted in Oyo State in May. The children are receiving medical treatment before being reunited with their families. Makoachi Okafor reports from Lagos.
15: The army said the month-long operation involved the military, police, intelligence agencies and local vigilante groups. It said they identified those behind the abduction and dismantled their support network, including informants and hideouts in the old Oyo Park Forest. It's one of the several large, difficult-to-access areas that have become hideouts for criminal gangs and jihadist groups. However, the military acknowledged that some of its personnel were killed during the operation. The abduction caused widespread concern in Nigeria because it took place in the predominantly Christian southwest of the country and not the predominantly Muslim North.
2: BBC News. Health officials in Congo say Ebola cases have risen to over 1,800 with nearly 650 deaths. The health ministry is trying to resolve a dispute with emergency workers who say they have gone unpaid for more than a month and face worsening working conditions. Uganda's government says at least 16 people have died from hunger in recent weeks in the northeast of the country due to prolonged drought. A statement from Uganda's prime minister said thousands of families have been left without food. Richard Kogoe reports from Nairobi.
12: Karamoja in northeastern Uganda is the worst hit by drought. Farmers say they've lost crops because the area received little or no rain since April, the beginning of the planting season. Large areas of maize, sorghum and soybeans have withered, shattering hopes of a bumper harvest. The government says it has started distributing emergency food aid. Experts warn the region's recurring shortages are caused by climate change, poor rainfall, deforestation, overgrazing and crop pests. Together, they leave communities increasingly vulnerable to hunger. They're calling for better weather focusing, investment in irrigation and drought-resistant crops.
2: Typhoon Bavi is sweeping towards China from some of Japan's southernmost islands. Miyako Island in Japan's Okinawa Prefecture bore the brunt of the tropical storm with winds of more than 140 kilometres an hour. At least five people have been injured and thousands of homes are without power. The storm has also been bringing heavy rainfall to Taiwan. The U.S. National Weather Service is warning of a major heat risk in southern Florida as England and Norway prepare to face off in their World Cup quarterfinal in Miami. Temperatures are at kickoff are forecast to be about 33 degrees Celsius, but humidity will compound the challenge for players. Thunderstorms could be another hazard. That's the latest world news from the BBC.
16: Just when you thought it was safe to go back in the water, Actors Playhouse presents the Broadway hit, The Shark is Broken. 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The hilarious comedy brings the legendary film's off-screen drama to life. The Shark is Broken plays July 15th through August 9th at the Miracle Theater. Tickets at actorsplayhouse.org.
11: I'm Tim Padgett. Welcome to the South Florida Roundup on WLRN. Bienvenidos, bienveni, benvindo.
17: Hacemos un llamado al gobierno, a los países del mundo que nos ayuden. Mire, aquí se necesitan máquinas, la fuerza humana no nos va a dar más.
11: Those were survivors pleading for international help after two powerful back-to-back earthquakes rocked Venezuela's central coast on June 24th. Venezuela was just starting to emerge from its historic humanitarian crisis when the quakes slammed the capital, Caracas, and especially the state of La Guaira, where hundreds of buildings collapsed. The disaster killed at least 4,000 people. Some 50,000 are still missing. The catastrophe was made worse by shoddy construction and a weak government response. Because Venezuela's regime looks so ineffective in the emergency, the U.S., whose special forces, you'll recall, arrested Venezuelan dictator Nicolas Maduro earlier this year, will likely bear the lion's share of rebuilding the country. The Trump administration has so far committed $300 million, but billions will be needed and may come from the new Venezuelan oil production President Trump says he is directing. But where will this leave the push for democracy in Venezuela and those new elections so many want? As always, we'd like to hear your thoughts on this crisis. Do you have family or friends affected by the Venezuelan earthquakes? Call us at 800-743-WLRN, 800-743-9576. Joining me now to unpack all this is Simon Romero, a veteran Latin America correspondent for the New York Times who has covered Venezuela for decades. Also with us is Moraima Garcia, a Venezuelan expat community leader in Palmetto Bay, who was in Venezuela when the earthquake struck. Welcome to you both.
18: Moraima Garcia,
11: we're glad you're back safely. You were in western Venezuela when the earthquakes hit, but you had family back in the Caracas area where the quakes did cause destruction, and you had to make your way back there by land. How is your family there, and what can you tell us about what you saw these earthquakes do and the suffering they caused?
18: Hi, team. Thank you for having me. Yeah, I was in Venezuela. It was very, very tense. We couldn't contact everyone at the beginning. It took several hours of trying to communicate with them because obviously all the communications were down. People didn't have electricity or ways to communicate. So it took a while to find out. Fortunately, my family is all good, safe, but we do have friends and neighbors that were affected. Whole families died in the tragedy.
11: How would you describe what you saw, though, as you moved through that Caracas area and La Guaira that was so badly hit by these quakes?
18: Well, you could see that the environment was like awake. It was, everything was closed. People were, you could see collection centers in every corner of people on their own trying to collect supplies for people. There was still, a lot of questions about what the government was doing and why nothing was happening on their end, why they weren't sending a strong response. So it was very tense and very difficult to be in Caracas at that time.
11: Yeah. Simone Romero, as I mentioned, you're a Venezuela veteran, and you know as well as anyone the circumstances that made this earthquake disaster and its aftermath worse. What has stood out to you most in these past 2 weeks, especially the questions about all those buildings in La Guaira that collapsed?
19: Well, Tim, that's a great question. This really just seemed like a disaster foretold almost. I mean, all of the authorities in Venezuela knew exactly where the earthquake fault lies. Venezuela has been through this before. Immediately after this, these two earthquakes hit, I began hearing from friends in Venezuela who, some of them were reminiscing about how similar this was to the earthquake that struck the country back in 1967.
11: Seven, right. Mm-hmm.
19: And it hit in exactly the same places in eastern Caracas, neighborhoods like Los Palos Grandes. And it really just struck me as incredible, the lack of preparation to deal with something like this. If you just draw a comparison with countries, very distant places like Japan or places that aren't so distant like Chile, which are much more prepared in terms of building codes, in terms of preparing for disasters like this, in terms of having first responder agencies at the ready, ready to act immediately. And that's something that we just did not see in Venezuela this time around.
11: Simona, I wanted to ask you just quickly, what we've witnessed with this regime in Venezuela for the past quarter century, one of the awful things is just the sheer raw corruption that has stolen billions of dollars from the public coffers in Venezuela. How badly did that end up affecting the preparedness, as you put it, the lack of rescue and recovery tools and equipment at the ready, for example, that should have been there for a disaster like this?
19: I think that what we're seeing is just how this dysfunction affected every single level of the response. Instead of actually having, official first responders on the scene trying to dig people out of the rubble, what you saw were civilians doing that job.
11: With their bare hands in often cases.
19: With their bare hands in place after place. And this went on for days on end. And it just speaks to the desperation that people have. They had to take things into their own hands to deal with this.
11: Right.
19: And this just isn't surprising. I mean, Venezuela has been through a lot in recent years, in recent decades. Just one blow after another. The economy seemed to finally be on the cusp of a real, actual recovery. Mm-hmm. And then this happened.
11: Right.
19: So you had so many people who have left the country, so many skilled people who are not living in Venezuela anymore. So a lot of those agencies that would normally respond to something like this have been hollowed out. They were just not able to respond.
11: The country was bereft of what it needed in that regard, yeah. Moraima Garcia, along those lines, we've heard a lot of criticism about the Venezuelan government's response to this disaster, that it was basically AWOL, and when it wasn't AWOL, it was obstructing U.S. and international rescue and relief efforts, or that soldiers and police were even looting goods from the building rubble. Based on what you saw on the ground there, Moraima, what are the biggest problems people are facing as they try to recover, especially the 17,000 who've been left homeless?
18: Yeah, I think the problem has been that since there's not a coordinated response, for example, we still have people sleeping in the streets near their buildings because they have nowhere to sleep in, and the government has not found ways to house them or to put them in some place where they could at least have, you know, running water and things like that. So that's a big problem. We have also problems with possible outbreaks of illnesses because you have piles of corpses, you know, rotting in between the rubble. So water, electricity, internet access, all those things are very difficult to get. So they are really at the mercy of whatever the government can do, or in this case, themselves and the private companies in Venezuela and international support. Right. We don't get anything from the government.
11: Moraima, were you able to see for yourself how some of these buildings collapsed? I don't know if you were actually in La Guaira or not, but were you able to see evidence of, you know, what we were saying before, the subpar construction over the years in Venezuela in these collapsed buildings?
18: I did not go to La Guaira. It was closed after I managed to get back to Caracas. It was closed. However, I did see in Caracas, in Los Palos Grandes, and actually the place where I was staying, there were signs of the earthquake. Fortunately, there was no structural damage, but I do have friends that they basically had to evacuate their buildings in Los Palos Grandes.
11: Right.
18: So that's the area where I saw it. But the buildings there are not, you know, as feeble as the ones in La Guaira that collapsed.
11: Yeah.
18: But yeah, it's a problem. We have not the experience to deal with this because it's every 50 years or so that we have an earthquake. So people are not prepared.
11: Right. Simona Romero, you wrote a very insightful article this week for the New York Times about what it's going to take to rebuild this heavily populated region of Venezuela after these earthquakes. You point out the Trump administration has so far committed some $300 million, but experts estimate about $7 billion will be required since, as you also point out in your piece, President Trump claims to be, quote, running Venezuela today. What is the U.S.'s obligation there, and how are we going to fulfill it? Oil money?
19: Well, you know, the United States is just extremely involved in what's going on in Venezuela right now, whether it likes it or not. And this is because of the new political arrangement that has that is now existing in Venezuela since the beginning of this year when U.S. forces went into the country and ousted the former leader of Venezuela, seized him and brought him to the United States to stand trial.
11: Mm-hmm.
19: Since then, the U.S. has effectively taken control over the lifeblood of Venezuela's economy, which is the oil industry. So it controls all of the money that Venezuela gets from exporting oil to different places around the world. You know, just a very conservative estimate of what it's collected so far is about $8 billion just in the first 4 months of this year.
11: Right. Which more or less matches that damage estimate that I just mentioned.
19: It does more or less match that damage estimate, although those estimates might also climb in the days ahead. Like, no one really has a really strong grasp on exactly how much funds Venezuela is going to be needing to rebuild. So the good news is that Venezuela does have resources. It has an oil industry, however debilitated and weakened it has become. You know, that industry still generates money for the country. I guess kind of the bad news for Venezuelan authorities, for the Venezuelan political system, is that they don't control that money. That money is deposited into accounts at the United States Department of the Treasury, which then transfers that money back to Venezuela. And no one really has an idea as to how that works, you know, who's exactly managing that money, how much is being sent to Venezuela, and in what intervals or with what delays.
11: Yeah.
19: There's very little transparency about that. But one thing is for sure, Venezuela needs those funds urgently if it is to rebuild.
11: You're listening to the South Florida Roundup on WLRN. I'm Tim Padgett. I'm speaking with Simone Romero of the New York Times and Venezuelan expat Moraima Garcia about the catastrophic earthquakes in Venezuela and how, or if, the already crisis-torn country can recover. Call us at 800-743-WLRN, 800-743-9576. Moraima Garcia, this week I reported on the remarkable online effort Venezuelans there and here have coordinated to help locate missing persons or get relief amid that lack of government help. It's reminded a lot of people of the grassroots online effort that helped prove the regime lost the 2024 presidential election, for example. So how important is the Venezuelan diaspora, Moraima, going to be to pulling Venezuela out of this catastrophe?
18: It's going to be critical. The capabilities to set up these online platforms, to manage them, to organize them, is something that Venezuelans have learned to do. In the absence of a state, of a government that does something, we have learned to do it by ourselves. The same way we monitored the election and the fraud, we're able to connect the needs of people in the ground with donors and with organizations that can support. It's going to be critical, and it's really not stopping. Mm-hmm. I see it. I have at least three organizations that I know of that are very heavily involved, and every day there's more and more people getting involved on helping.
11: Right. Simone Romero, in your article this week, you also point out the parallels between this Venezuelan disaster and the Haiti earthquake disaster of 2010, which you covered. One thing, sadly, that marked that tragedy was how dysfunctional the U.S. and international recovery aid effort turned out to be. What do we have to do differently this time?
19: Tim, that's a great question. I spent a lot of time on the ground in Haiti right after the earthquake and in the months and years after as well. And so I saw that whole reconstruction effort take place. And, Haiti really emerged as something of a cautionary tale, after so much money was pumped into the country. The U.S. alone dedicated about $3 billion to the reconstruction effort in Haiti. And it did save lives on an immediate level. It did make that crucial difference. But, from a longer term point of view, it didn't really address the core of the problem in Haiti, which is the government dysfunction and corruption, which really has been enduring really until this day. There were also other problems. There were cost overruns. There was a lot of inefficiency involved. So something that people are really drawing from the Haiti experience is that bigger isn't always better, perhaps, when it comes to a disaster response. And of course, Venezuela and Haiti are very different countries. Haiti is much poorer than Venezuela, despite all of the problems that exist in Venezuela today. There are really kind of like dramatic needs that Haiti has, which is really different from many other countries in the region. But the similarities are also really quite haunting between the two tragedies. Substandard building codes in both places, and also the official response, the public response that I saw in Haiti was also that civilians were leading the way in Haiti on the ground, just as they have been doing in Venezuela.
11: Right. And so perhaps more focus on steering more of that aid toward that grassroots presence rather than official channels. Would that be an accurate way of putting it?
19: Absolutely. Absolutely. Right. That's exactly accurate.
11: Moraima Garcia, for a lot of Venezuelans like yourself, the Venezuelan regime's disappointing response in this disaster has been a reason, or another reason, to urge President Trump to move more quickly to bring democracy back to the country. On the sidelines, we've been watching the controversy over Democratic opposition leader Maria Corina Machado's efforts to return to Venezuela and the Trump administration's efforts to block her. Do you fear this disaster will only delay new Democratic elections even further?
18: Absolutely. Delcy and her team are going to do everything possible to use this tragedy to stay in power.
11: Delcy Rodriguez being the acting president of Venezuela right now, yeah.
18: Mm-hmm. Correct. They are going to try. They're experts at this. They've done it over and over, where they take advantage of the circumstances to entrench themselves. And definitely the support from the Trump administration, we've seen the business attaché in Venezuela, John Barrett, taking pictures with Diosdado Cabello, who is
11: the interior minister who is indicted himself in the U.S. For drug trafficking
18: charges. Exactly, and they're working together as if they're, best friends. So this is very frustrating. We really see a need for Maria Corina to come back and help lead her organization.
11: Simone Romero, in the 30 seconds we have left, where do you see this disaster and the lengthy recovery effort ahead putting the re-democratization effort in Venezuela?
19: Well, I think the first thing we have to remember is that this rebuilding and reconstruction effort is going to take years. It's something that's going to happen over the long term. And the second point that I have to make is that, many people don't realize this, but authoritarian rule still exists in Venezuela.
11: Exactly.
19: That means that the government in Venezuela is not accountable in the way that our own government is. It doesn't respond to investigations by the news media. It doesn't respond to an independent judiciary. It doesn't respond to civil society in the form of NGOs, that are doing their good work on the ground. Mm-hmm. They don't respond. They don't have to respond to any of that. So that is something that concerns me a little bit. What is the official government?
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2: Welcome back to the South Florida Roundup on WLRN. I'm Tim Padgett. Back when he was a Miami-Dade County judge, Steve Lifeman had an epiphany. While presiding over a criminal case whose defendant suffered from schizophrenia, he realized the criminal justice system here was ill-equipped to handle the mentally ill, even though more than two-thirds of the people in Miami-Dade County jails had mental health issues. As a result, Lifeman spearheaded changes in how the system approaches those cases. Arrests dropped significantly, so did the jail population. Lifeman determined the last and most important piece of the reform was a mental health treatment diversion center for criminal offenders. Miami-Dade voters approved $50 million for the facility two decades ago. For years, though, it failed to win county approval to open until last month. Now, the Miami Center for Mental Health and Recovery is set to become a reality next year. How it will be funded in the years ahead remains an anxiety, but even so, Lifeman's vision will be the first of its kind anywhere in the world. What are your thoughts about this long-awaited mental health facility? Call us at 800-743-WLRN, 800-743-9576. Joining me now here in the studio is retired Miami-Dade County Judge Stephen Lifeman. Judge Lifeman, thank you for coming in.
7: Thank you so much for having me.
2: Can you take us back to that criminal case Sure. that involved the schizophrenic man and how it moved you to call for reform in how Miami-Dade's criminal justice system approaches the mentally ill? Remind us when this happened.
7: Sure. This was in January of 2000.
2: Mm-hmm.
7: So what,
2: a quarter 20, century
7: yeah,
2: ago. Yeah,
7: it's hard to believe. I had long black hair back then.
2: And, so did I.
7: At the time in Florida, judges had no training on how to identify someone with a serious mental illness, how to talk to people with mental illnesses, or what to do with their cases.
2: Mm-hmm.
7: My experience when something like this, I was being brought into the courtroom by the judge whose division I was taking over, and she said, Steve, if they act strange or bizarre, order a psychological evaluation. Good luck. And she left. That mm-hmm. was the extent of my knowledge. And I was handling what we call a misdemeanor jail division at the time.
2: Mm-hmm.
7: And these are people still in custody on low-level offenses. And there's three kinds of people in that division. There are those with attached serious felonies who are not allowed out of custody. There are those that are just too poor to bond out of custody. But mostly, it was people with serious mental illnesses that didn't know how to get out of custody. And so what we would do is if there was any sign or symptom, we would order an evaluation to see if they were competent to stand trial.
2: Mm-hmm.
7: And so I was getting ready to go on the bench one morning and the lawyers came to see me and they said, look, there's this really intense case and the defendant's parents are here. Would you mind talking to them? So I brought this lovely couple into my chambers. They were very sophisticated, very well off, and they were just terribly distraught. The mom was crying, the dad was shaking, and they told me that their son, who they told me was brilliant, had gone to Harvard. He had a late onset.

0: set of schizophrenia, and he was now homeless, and he was cycling in and out of the criminal system.
1: Right. Mm-hmm.
0: And so, you know, I was a new young judge, and I was all determined I was going to get him help. I promised them I would get him help. And I was getting ready to go back into the courtroom. The mom stopped me, and she said, "There's one more thing I need to tell you about my son." She said, "Not only is he brilliant, but respectfully, he probably knows more about the mental health system than you do." I looked at her. I was kind of confused. Mm-hmm. And I said, "Excuse me?" And she said, "Oh, you see, my son is the former head of psychiatry at Jackson Memorial Hospital."
1: And you know,
0: you could imagine. And I went in, and I called his case, and I didn't know what I was doing. And I probably caused him to have a full-blown psychotic episode in court.
1: And in the end, you had to release him.
0: That was the worst part of it all.
1: Right. So what sort of changes went into effect at that time as a result of this, and what sort of effects did they have that made you and the county realize this was the right direction to take?
0: So we set up, as a result of his case, a pre- and post-arrest diversion system. We've now trained over 9,500 police officers in Miami-Dade at all 36 departments how to identify people in crisis, how to de-escalate, and where to take people. We then set up a post-arrest diversion system. We changed the screening tools at the jail, and we identified who needed help. And if it was a misdemeanor, we stopped ordering these psychological evaluations because the court would lose jurisdiction and just release people back to the street floridly psychotic. It was absurd and dangerous. Mm-hmm. So we directed them into treatment. Well, it worked. The number of arrests in Dade County, as you mentioned, were reduced by more than half.
1: Half, right.
0: Yep,
1: yeah.
0: From 118,000 to 53,000.
1: And almost the same
0: in the
1: result
0: jail.
1: For the jail population.
0: Correct.
1: Right.
0: And okay. We closed a jail. We saved so far taxpayers $239 million.
1: Right.
0: But, and our recidivism also went down from about 75% to 20, but we were stuck with this small group who were just too sick mm-hmm. for the services that existed.
1: Okay, so that then is why a bona fide mental health recovery center for the purpose of diverting criminal defendants with mental health issues like you've just described, that became such an important component to this vision of
0: Absolutely,
1: yours.
0: Because it was a small group that mm-hmm. was killing the whole system. And the way to look at it is we should look at it like any other illness, like cancer. You have stage one through stage four. Well, people with serious mental illnesses have different acuity levels and different needs. And what we know today that we didn't know 20 years ago is that for people who go long periods in psychosis without treatment, the gray matter in the brain gets destroyed mm-hmm. and they're becoming permanently disabled. And so you have this small group of individuals who have been homeless for decades, that their brains have been on fire and they are right. very, very sick. There's nothing for them in the United States.
1: And so a center like this was the end. Were you surprised back in 2004 when Miami-Dade voters approved the referendum to raise $50 million for this center?
0: No, because, you know, the media was great. They were explaining to people what an issue. And, you know, everybody knows somebody with mental health issues. And mm-hmm. I think the community understood it in some ways better than some of the current politicians.
1: So what, from your vantage point then, happened? Why did this mental health center project that Miami voters said they wanted and which has been ready to be open for years at a renovated state building at Northwest 22nd Street and 7th Avenue in Miami, why did it suddenly fall into a two-decade-long holding pattern?
0: Yeah, it was pretty frustrating because we were at the one-inch yard line ready to get it done, and we got hit with politics. And I think part of the problem, and if there was a lesson to any of this, that if you're going to do something this big and bold, you want to try to get it done with the elected officials you started with. Because it became like an adopted child for other people. They just didn't care as much. They mm-hmm. didn't know as much. They then had to get reeducated in the issue, and it wasn't their child. And they never really firmly embraced it. And so we had to almost start all over again re-educating people on the importance, because you have to put this in context. The county is spending $570 million a year,
1: yeah.
0: of which $414 million a year is dedicated for people with mental illnesses in the jail. This is a fraction of the cost. And in jail, there's no Medicaid, there's no right. insurance. And so when we move them to this facility, we get to leverage these other dollars and substantially save dollars, and more importantly, help this population recover and get them from cycling on the street and in jail and in hospitals.
1: Good points, all. 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I'm Tim Padgett. I'm talking with retired Miami-Dade County Judge Steve Lifeman. about the Mental Health Center for Criminal Offenders he helped pioneer and which was just granted county approval to open. Call us at 800-743-WLRN, 800-743-9576. So finally, last month, on June 16th, the Miami-Dade County Commission voted to approve the opening of the Miami Center for Mental Health and Recovery next year. Ironically, Commission Chairman Anthony Rodriguez, who had resisted the project, introduced the measure to open it. But he did have some conditions, like an outpatient center to keep better track of patients, substance abuse, as well as mental health treatment, independent Jackson healthcare system oversight, for example. Those are all okay with you.
0: Fine. You know, all the treatment that will be provided in the facility was already planned to be what we call co-occurring treatment. Mm-hmm. Upward 80 to 90% of the population in jail with mental illnesses also has a substance use disorder. So all of our treatment covers both, but I appreciate the chairman's interest. I appreciate him taking this issue on, and I appreciate him passing it. So if that was what needed to be mm-hmm. done to get it passed, it's totally fine.
1: But one of the concerns about this, as I said, two-decade-long delay in bringing this center online was that during that time it could lose things it needed, like money that needs to be raised, because you lose credibility in the project over this delay.
0: We did lose a lot of money.
1: Yeah, how much?
0: At least $1.5 million.
1: Uh-huh.
0: The city of Miami had allocated $1.5 million in ARPA funds, and we were not able to use those dollars because there was a timeline on those mm-hmm. dollars. So frustrating. And we stopped fundraising through our not-for-profit foundation until we knew the facility was going to open.
1: Now, the commission also warned at the meeting last month that there could be funding deficits for this center a few years down the road, as much as $12 million, if you and its supporters can't find new money for it, and Miami-Dade County's already strained budget may not be able to make up that shortfall. How big a challenge is that going to be for you moving ahead?
0: So we're very aware, and we appreciate it, but again, right now the county is spending $57 million a year and overtime in the jail. Mm-hmm. And it's because we don't have enough corrections officers, and they're paying a lot of extra money. So you have two choices.
1: So that could take some of that pressure
0: off. Of course.
1: Budgetary pressure.
0: Exactly. Yeah. So if you significantly mm-hmm. reduce, again, the number of people left in the jail, you may not have to pay that level of overtime, and right. you could shift those dollars over mm-hmm. to help fund this. Plus, we're going to be studying this. We already have a contract with the University of Miami. They have an amazing population health department. Mm-hmm. We will, and they have this phenomenal, she's a health economist that will be doing this work. We will know exactly what it costs not to treat this population, to treat this population, and what, if any, savings there really are by mm-hmm. putting together a system that stops this incredible cycling.
1: Now, you are also involved with the Homeless Trust.
0: Yes.
1: In Miami-Dade County. That's another important facet of this. How is all this whole apparatus going to affect or improve the homelessness situation in Miami-Dade County?
0: The Miami-Dade and the Homeless Trust and Ron Book and Vicki Millett have done an amazing, amazing job over the last 10, 15 years. We have reduced homelessness from over 8,000 to just under 1,000. Those 1,000 that are left on the street are primarily people with serious mental illnesses
1: exactly.
0: and color coding.
1: Yeah. Mm-hmm.
0: So we keep a lot of data here in Dade. We're much more sophisticated than people probably want to give us credit for. But we get a list every single day in the jail who is eligible to be diverted. We took that list, and just to give you an idea why we know this is going to work, over the last 5 years, the top 1,046 people spent 317,000 days in the Dade County Jail. More than 60% of those people are also on the homeless management information
1: yeah.
0: list. Okay, so we will be targeting this small but very expensive population and getting them off the street, because right. it's the same person that goes to the jail and the hospital at enormous, enormous
1: cost. So people don't realize how criminal offense, homelessness, substance abuse, and mental illness all intersect.
0: 1,000%. And yeah. the reason we haven't been able to get to that last 1,000 is because there was no services or capacity available for them anywhere in the United States.
1: And that's what this center does.
0: Because right. when community mental health was designed in the United States, the most acutely ill were still in state hospitals.
1: Right.
0: And so we closed the hospitals, put them out in the street, and there was nothing really for them.
1: But for now, this mental health center you've worked so hard to realize will now open. How does finally crossing this finish line make you feel, especially knowing that this facility is, as I said, the first of its kind and could become a model for the country, if not the world?
0: It's exhilarating, but it's also an amazing reflection of Miami-Dade County. I mean, I'm on an airplane almost every week somewhere in the United States, helping them restructure. Several of them have sent architects to Miami to look at the facility, but it has to be part of a bigger process. Mm-hmm. You can't just build this and fix it. We did everything else already, and so it's the last group, the most expensive group, that this facility will focus on.
1: Steve Lifeman is a retired Miami-Dade County judge and longtime advocate for mental health treatment in the criminal justice system, the first of its kind mental health treatment center for diverting criminal offenders, which he championed, will open next year. Judge Lifeman, many thanks and congratulations.
0: Thank you so much.
1: Still to come, the U.S. lost, but the World Cup is still winning us over, especially here in Miami. This is the South Florida Roundup on WLRN.
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1: Welcome back to the South Florida Roundup on WLRN. I'm Tim Padgett. 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Despite President Trump's controversial intervention to get its top scorer reinstated, the U.S. was knocked out of the Men's Soccer World Cup in embarrassing fashion by Belgium, 4-1, as called here by Fox Sports.
7: It is a disastrous third goal to concede to Belgium.
1: We're left asking why U.S. soccer still can't compete with the world's elite. But then, many of the South American sides we love here in South Florida, oy, Brazil, also underperformed. Even so, hey, we've got a heck of a quarterfinal game here tomorrow at Hard Rock Stadium between England and Norway. And their fans, like the Scots and Argentines and Uruguayans and Cape Verdeans before them, will no doubt create more carnival in July. 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Are you enjoying this World Cup as much as we are? 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Joining me now is WLRN's digital director and resident soccer scholar, Mateo Sanchez. Matt, how are you?
8: Great, Tim. Great to be here.
1: And I'll remind everyone that they can catch WLRN's World Cup coverage at WLRN.org/World Cup 26 or sign up for our weekly soccer edition newsletter at WLRN.org/newsletters. Matt, let's start with the U.S. team's crushing disappointment after such a promising start at this Cup. We've had more than 30 years since the last World Cup in the U.S. to raise our game to the level of the Spains and the Argentinas. Why do we keep failing? I mean, a lot's been written lately, including by us here at WLRN, about how the so-called pay-to-play system of U.S. youth soccer has stunted the player development pipeline in this country. Do we have to change the soccer culture in America if we want to compete?
8: Look, I think the team has made some progress, but I do think we need a big change. It's kind of happening now, as you reported on, but it's happening too slowly. It's strange, you know, throughout the world, soccer is the sport of the masses, but here in the U.S., it's still an elite sport. The U.S. team is more diverse than it's ever been, but it's still not getting a proper cross-section of society. And the pipeline is not remotely as efficient as that for football or basketball or baseball. So we're not getting the best athletes in the first place trying out and following through with soccer. And the ones who do go through the elite schools, which are very expensive and out of reach for a lot of people, those schools kind of focus on winning now and immediate success rather than developing the talent and the creativity of the players, which you really need at a young age. And it's kind of the key to ultimate success, as we've seen in the World Cup, right?
1: Yeah, there was a great article in the Wall Street Journal this morning about how Norway, their, you know, kids, you know, youth soccer culture doesn't focus on winning at all costs. It's just about having fun. And look where they are playing, you know, in the semifinals tomorrow.
8: Yeah, and we're not making as much progress as we should at this point, you know? Yeah, that says it all.
1: And just quickly, Matt, how ugly a mark did President Trump's intervention to get Phalerin Balogun back into the U.S. lineup for the Belgian game leave on this World Cup and on U.S. soccer's and on soccer's international governing body, FIFA, and its president, Gianni Infantino?
8: Look, those of us who follow soccer and sports in general, I've seen a lot of questionable stuff over the years, but this one was almost surreal. I mean, it's hard to think of a more extraordinary political interference in this or any sport. I mean, it's completely against the spirit of the game and FIFA's own rules. And you have to say contributed to the shambolic performance of the US team, you know, and that heavy defeat you mentioned. Infantino will bounce back. He always seems to, but for the U.S. men's team, and I think for the U.S. as a whole, it was a huge on goal because so much international goodwill had been rebuilt at a time when there isn't a lot out there.
1: Right. Now, I should correct myself. I said that tomorrow's game is the semifinal. It's actually the quarterfinal, just a correction there. And while we're on the subject of controversies, Matt, let's look at the ones we were most concerned about before this World Cup even started, like those millionaire ticket prices and fears about ICE raids at match stadiums. How have those panned out?
8: There's always some controversies right before these big events, but it seems like we had more than usual for this one. The prices, I mean, you've seen it, right? The games have been wonderful for those watching on their couches, but for the fans who like to go to the games and travel the world, the pricing that FIFA set has been brutal. You know, I usually go to 5 or 6 games when I go to a World Cup, and I've traveled far for it and paid a lot of money for everything. But now this happening in our own backyard, and I can only really afford to go to one.
1: And Matt,
8: you know, it's become an elite event.
1: Yeah, Matt, you remember how much I told you I paid for a ticket in the 1994 World Cup?
8: Yes.
1: $25.
8: Right. I mean, that's crazy, even with the current inflation, right? So it's a real shame, you know?
1: Yeah.
8: But on the other thing that we talked about a lot was the politics and political interference. We mentioned just now an awful bit of political interference, but there was a lot of fears about mass ICE arrests at games. We haven't seen reports of that, but the travel bans that affected some of the nations and the fans of the nations competing in this event, that has happened. You know, we saw a referee not allowed in the country. We saw that the Iran team, who played really, really well, were really hurt by some travel restrictions. So there's been not as much as we feared, but there's been some of that too.
1: But it wasn't just the U.S. that underachieved in this tournament. As I mentioned, with the exception of the legendary Lionel Messi in Argentina, teams from Latin America bombed out, including your beloved Brazil. So I think we can ask, too, why is soccer not just in this country, but in this hemisphere, underperforming so badly on the world stage?
8: Well, Tim, you had to mention Brazil twice already. It seems, with the exception of Argentina, and that might be, you know, chiefly due to the exceptional talent of Messi, South American football is kind of getting left behind. You know, Paraguay had a huge upset against Germany, so shout out to them. But for Brazil and other countries, I think players are being exported earlier than they have. So they're not getting that kind of development we talked about that they used to get with the, you know, South American style of play that brought so much success in the past. So that might be a reason.
1: Yeah.
8: I know for Brazil specifically, it was, you know, there's a lot of the preparations were a mess. We got a new coach only a year or so ago. So that the general messiness of football in South America is playing a role, I think.
1: How much so? Also, the fact that, you know, the leagues in Latin America are so much, you know, I don't know, so much more underdeveloped than the leagues you see in Europe, for example.
8: Yeah, that does affect it. Although, you know, a lot of the players who play for the national side, they do play in the European leagues. But then it leads to kind of a detachment from your
1: nation.
8: You know,
1: exactly. I mean, the fact that they don't feel any incentive to play in the leagues in their own countries and have to go to Europe, that would seem to leave, the national teams in Latin America a little bereft somehow, no?
8: Yeah, no, I think that has to play a role in it. That's just getting more and more pronounced.
1: You're listening to the South Florida Roundup on WLRN. I'm Tim Padgett. I'm talking with WLRN's Mateo Sanchez about the highs and the lows of a men's soccer World Cup that Miami and South Florida have played such a big part in. 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So, Matt, let's pivot to the uplifting stories of this World Cup, and there are lots of them. First of all, we've watched a lot of soccer legends do probably their last cup dance here. Messi, Portugal's Ronaldo, Croatia's Modric, Brazil's Neymar. How badly are they going to be missed? And are the younger stars, like the Kylian Mbappes and Erling Haalands, are they adequately filling those GOAT shoes?
8: I think that dynamic and that confluence of things you just mentioned is certainly a big part of why this World Cup has been so exciting and so special. Those guys you mentioned will certainly be missed. It seemed like a pretty strong generation that had, you know, Messi and Ronaldo in it. But for the likes of Ronaldo, and his performances of late, and Neymar and their effect that they have on the team at this point, I think it was time for them to move on and let others come in. As you say, the likes of Haaland and Kane and Mbappe have really shown up with a lot of goals and a lot of power. So I think it's a nice changing of the guard that's happening.
1: No, that's a good point. And, you know, we don't want a gerontocracy taking over soccer either. Yeah. Who, though, is going to win the Cup's golden boot, the top scorer in the tournament?
8: Oh, the Golden Boot chase has been sensational this time around. So often the big players don't quite deliver, but we're seeing all of the big strikers scoring a lot of goals, which is helped, of course, by having more games than ever.
1: Yeah.
8: But I think you can't see past France going all the way and Mbappe alongside them, you know, getting the Golden Boot. Although, you know, I would like to see Kane do pretty well for England too.
1: Mm-hmm. Yeah, because you've also got quite an emotional attachment to England as well, right, Matt?
8: Correct. And it's nice for them to be playing such a big game in Miami. So, yeah. They're my team now that Brazil have left the U.S.
1: There you go. I mean, it's good to have those options. We were talking earlier about the U.S. and Latin American teams underachieving at this World Cup, but the bigger story seems to be the teams that overachieved. You've mentioned the African teams, for example, to me earlier, but tiny countries like Cape Verde and their plucky goalkeeper, Vozinha, left a dramatic impression. Does that seem to vindicate FIFA's decision to expand the World Cup from 32 to 48 teams, do you think?
8: I think that debate is over, Tim. When we talk about the controversies before the tournament, that was one of the big ones. And I certainly was against the expansion. I didn't think we needed to bring in so many teams, arguably of a lower level. But it has produced so much excitement, so much color. And, you know, a wonderful story like Cape Verde probably wouldn't have happened if it wasn't for that, you know?
1: Yeah.
8: I think it's a story of the tournament. They came in, they won everybody's hearts with their incredible performances, you know, including two games in Miami and possibly the goal of the tournament against Argentina in Miami, which produced just some incredible images. So
1: that was a gorgeous goal. We've got Vanessa in Miami on the line. Vanessa, I guess you too were disappointed in the U.S. Performance. How are you? Welcome to the South Florida Roundup.
9: I'm great. How are you?
1: Fine, thanks.
9: So I was actually very excited about the U.S. performance until the interference.
1: The interference you're referring to of President Trump?
9: Of President Trump interfering in the whole, you know, their process.
1: Yeah.
9: And, you know, I think it, you know, hurt the whole team. I think the lack of integrity of the coach not saying, look, we're not putting him in regardless of what President Trump did. Mm-hmm. And it's not bad that they lost because it would have been like a big black mark on the U.S. if we would have won the whole
1: But Vanessa, game. Do you feel that if Balogun hadn't been allowed to play because of that red card situation, that perhaps the U.S. team would have been a little more driven against Belgium, that we would have seen a little bit more of an energetic performance by them?
9: I absolutely think we would have seen more of an energetic performance, and I think the fact that they put him in really dampened their performance because, I mean,
1: and in turn maybe turbocharged Belgium's performance, no?
9: And absolutely, yeah, because because it's not fair. It really isn't fair. You know, I was so excited about the U.S. team, and it's not fair that they did that. And, well, and it had to hurt the integrity of the, you know, the motivation of the team.
1: Well, Vanessa, thanks very much for your call. But, Matt, the other really wonderful facet of this World Cup, especially for us here in Miami, has been the fans from all over the world strutting their stuff and bringing the world together the way soccer is supposed to. What have been your favorite moments and images in that regard?
8: Yeah, as we said, you know, the pricing really meant some fans couldn't make it to the games. The expansion, I think, did bring some, let's say, hungry football fans who hadn't been to a World Cup for a while. I think the Tartan Army from Scotland and the Norwegian fans that have won a lot of people's hearts, they hadn't been to the World Cup for a while.
1: Mention why the Norwegian fans have won everybody's hearts.
8: Well, the rowing, right?
1: The Viking thing, yeah.
8: The Viking row that's been taking place everywhere, yeah. Even after Brazil lost to Norway, I can acknowledge that is a pretty special and pretty cool celebration. So, yeah, I think it's been really special with the fans. It's a big part of the World Cup, is the carnival of color and cultures. And I think the U.S. fell in love with these fans. And I think also many of those fans did fall in love with the U.S. And the diasporas in the U.S. really showed up as well. You know, they packed out stadiums and bars and represented.
1: A lot of them discovered ranch dressing. Yeah.
8: Yes, that's been one of the big takeaways, it seems.
1: Mateo Sanchez is WLRN's digital director and resident soccer scholar. Matt, many thanks. And again, you can catch WLRN's World Cup coverage at WLRN.org/World Cup 26. Finally on the roundup, something those World Cup fans love to do is trade and collect panini, stickers emblazoned with soccer players and team crests. WLRN's Elisa Ramos and Sherilyn Cabrera hung out with them in Doral.
10: So for example, this is Mexico 8.
11: For Nico Kuzak, he spent roughly $500 on stickers this World Cup.
10: Some people might think it's childish. Some people might think it's like, yeah, only like, you know, kids do it, or you're wasting money. I think in the grand scheme of things, it's something that you always look back fondly on it.
11: Panini stickers have been a part of the World Cup fan experience since 1970. When Kuzak was younger, his cousins in Argentina got him hooked on it.
10: The act of opening up the sticker album, it's like this unique sense of euphoria combined with nostalgia that you're just like, you don't really get in too many places, you know? You start feeling like a little kid again.
11: Everyone has their own way of sorting, tracking, and trading their stickers. Some people rely on apps to track their progress. Others still do it the old-fashioned way, with pen and paper. Kuzak made his own Excel spreadsheet. He has kept all of his past Panini albums since 2010.
10: I would love to do this with my kids.
1: And our kids are what it's all about. Thanks again to WLRN's Elisa Ramos and Sherilyn Cabrera. That will do it for the South Florida Roundup. 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The show is produced by Katie Munoz and Denise Royal. Denise is the senior producer of content streaming and news products. Katie is our director of original live programming. Mateo Sanchez is WLRN's digital director. Sergio Bustos is our vice president of news. The vice president of radio and the show's technical supervisor is Peter J. Mertz. MJ Smith engineered today's show. I'm Tim Padgett. Have a great weekend, and thanks for listening. Gracias, merci, obrigado.
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13: I grew up in China, went to college at a coastal city called Tianjin. 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
1: So how are AI-created ads shaping your vote? 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I'm Tom Hudson in Miami. The Florida Roundup is next.
19: BBC News with Govinda Gill. Iran's Foreign Minister Abbas Araghchi has arrived in Oman ahead of the scheduled negotiations with the United States. Mr. Araghchi said Iran had kept its word on the memorandum of understanding that formed the basis of the collapsed ceasefire. He accused the US Treasury Secretary, who's imposed new sanctions, of violating the agreement. Here's Kasra Naji from BBC Persian Service.
20: The Iranians always blame Americans for anything that goes wrong in that part of the world, especially now with this memorandum of understanding. But the Iranian side also is, of course, to blame. As part of this MOU, they're supposed to keep the Strait of Hormuz open to comings and goings of ships, and they haven't. They have fired at the ships there. But the core problem is that that memorandum of understanding, the wording is so vague that you can read anything from it.
19: The US government has made the first ever compensation payments to people affected by a mysterious illness known as Havana syndrome. American diplomats stationed in the Cuban capital first reported falling ill and hearing piercing sounds at night in 2016. Other symptoms included nosebleeds, headaches, and vision problems. Nigeria's army says it's lost several officers during a month-long operation to rescue 44 schoolchildren and teachers abducted in Oyo State in May. The military says several suspects were arrested in a nationwide operation that dismantled the kidnappers' network. The mass abduction linked to jihadis sparked nationwide protests and renewed calls for stronger security at schools. Makawachi Okafor is in Nigeria.
21: The government has said that it's working really hard to protect schools. We have seen in increasing numbers lots of mass abductions and schools particularly being impacted. There have been other initiatives that the government has put out over the years, like the Safe School Initiative, which is meant to see that schools have fences and they have quick numbers that they can call when an attack is happening. But it seems like this has not worked.
19: Ukraine's President Volodymyr Zelensky says 11 people were injured in the latest overnight Russian bombardment of Kyiv. There was a strikes in Odessa. Danny Eberhard reports.
22: President Zelensky posted video of firefighters at the smouldering remains of smashed buildings in Kyiv. He said the attacks had damaged civilian infrastructure, residential buildings, offices and a seminary. In Odessa, the regional governor spoke of damage to civilian infrastructure, residences and a medical clinic. Russia has a very different take. Its Ministry of Defence said sites for the production and storage of drones had been hit in Kyiv, as well as port infrastructure in the Odessa region, used for military cargo and fuel. Meanwhile, Ukraine continues its concerted attacks on Russian shipping in the Sea of Azov.
19: BBC News. The Trump administration has issued subpoenas to several New York Times journalists after they reported on security concerns involving the new Air Force One. The paper reported this week that the jet, a gift to President Trump from Qatar, lacked some advanced security features of its predecessor, including anti-missile capabilities. A speedboat carrying tourists from India has capsized off southern Vietnam, killing at least 15 people. 36 people were on board the boat when the incident happened close to the southern island of Phu Quoc. A search operation is continuing and local reports suggest sea conditions were rough at the time. Phu Quoc has become one of the country's most popular tourist destinations. A top Indonesian anti-corruption prosecutor has resigned after police seized millions of dollars in cash and gold from properties, including his home. Fabri Adriansyah denies any link to corruption, saying its important public opinion is not misguided. More from Electra Naismith.
0: For years, Fabri Adriansyah has been one of Indonesia's most recognisable anti-corruption prosecutors. Now he is at the centre of a scandal. An investigation into alleged corruption, money laundering and bribery has uncovered over $20 million in cash and gold bullion, the biggest haul at a house he's acknowledged is his. It's not the first time he's found himself in the headlines. 2 years ago, he claimed he was the target of a surveillance operation involving elite police. The incident at a Jakarta cafe was resolved, but that same cafe has now resurfaced as one of the premises searched in the current probe.
19: The US National Weather Service is warning of a major heat risk in southern Florida today as England and Norway prepare to face off in their World Cup quarterfinal in Miami. Temperatures at kickoff are forecast to be about 33 degrees Celsius, but humidity will compound the challenge for players. Thunderstorms could be another hazard. BBC News.
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1: This is the Florida Roundup. I'm Tom Hudson. It is great to have you on board this week. The candidates are real. The election is real. But the campaign ads and social media posts may not be real. This is the artificial intelligence election. Artificial intelligence is both a campaign issue and driving campaigns themselves in Florida. Candidates and supporters have used AI-generated images and videos to make their pitch to voters and to attack one another. At the same time, data centers that help power AI have become increasingly controversial. We'll be talking about how the technology is reshaping this election cycle in just a moment. Later on in the program, we'll be talking about one of the defining issues for voters this fall, the fate of property taxes, and how cutting property taxes may affect some of the largest hospitals in the state. From Memorial Health in Broward County to Sarasota Memorial, Halifax Health in Daytona Beach, and Jackson Health in Miami, these health systems collect property taxes to help pay for health care. Now, have you received care at one of these hospitals? Maybe you work at one. How could a cut to your property taxes impact health care in your community? 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The balance between a tax cut for homeowners and maybe the cost of public health care in your community, radio@thefloridaroundup.org. First, separating fact from fiction is tough enough during a usual election cycle, but this election year, AI has entered the race. Reporter Megan Bowman with our partner station WUSF in Tampa explains.
11: Lieutenant Governor Jay Collins recently reshared a video on X that slammed gubernatorial candidate Byron Donalds for supporting data centers. The thing is, the video he shared was AI generated. It shows Collins dressed as the Marvel superhero Captain America, knocking out data centers, abortion clinics, and Donalds. But that's what most of social media is today. A recent study from the Media and Journalism Research Center analyzed 40,000 posts from LinkedIn and Facebook and found 90% of them were either mostly or entirely AI generated. When you open a social media app on your phone, you're immediately using AI. The algorithms working in the background use artificial intelligence to pick out what it thinks you'll want to watch. Alex Mahadevan, the director of MediaWise at the Poynter Institute, says it was easier to spot this type of content a few years ago.
17: Now it is becoming essentially impossible to tell the difference between an AI-generated deepfake of a politician or an actual video of that politician speaking.
11: And it's raising alarm bells for him.
17: I am very concerned about the information ecosystem right now, about the state of social media. All they're seeing is AI or rage bait.
11: Mahadevan teaches AI literacy. He says as it gets harder to figure out what's real, viewers must double-check everything they see and hear. Joshua Scacco agrees. He leads the Center for Sustainable Democracy at the University of South Florida. He says the classic negative attack ad is nothing new, like when candidates take opponents' words out of context or highlight their slip-ups.
3: They can create essentially a false moment and market it as if it had happened.
11: Florida law requires AI-generated content that is knowingly false, intended to harm candidates or deceive voters, to include a disclaimer saying it was created by AI. The video Colin shared does not have one. But Scacco says while the law gives the illusion of transparency, it doesn't help people understand the technology's capabilities or identify which parts of the ad used AI. He says campaign ads were the original spreaders of disinformation before social media.
3: Part of that is free speech capability, which is that free speech covers falsehoods. What AI does is it puts it on steroids, and it makes it a lot easier to do many of these things.
11: A new study from the Pew Research Center found half of adult Americans say the uptick in artificial intelligence is concerning. Marvin Pazos Revilla, a USF cybersecurity expert, says there needs to be tighter restrictions in the law.
5: At this point, it's advancing so rapidly that it's hard to not have loopholes.
11: And that's including campaigning. Revilla says it's important for people to know what's real and what's not. But it can be hard when short clips get posted and shared so quickly on social media. Remember the saying, if it looks like a duck and quacks like a duck, then it's probably a duck? Well, that's not the case with AI. Alex Mahadevan says if something seems too good to be true, perfectly aligns with your beliefs, or you agree 100% with it, chances are it's not real. But he says there are some ways to help you swim through the slop.
17: Open that image and zoom all the way in. You can look for inconsistencies in like the horizon. Maybe a road disappears where it's not supposed to. Or you can zoom really, really close into someone's buttons. And maybe that button has like 3 holes and then the other ones have 4 holes.
11: You can also do a reverse image search on Google or other applications to see where the picture originated. Or just use common sense when watching ads like the one Collins posted.
1: Reporter Megan Bowman is with us now. So, Megan, how prevalent is this AI-generated content this election cycle here in Florida?
11: Well, I think Alex Mahadevan from the Poynter Institute says it best. He's extremely nervous about the information ecosystem online right now. There's a lot of AI-generated content on social media, and because it's advancing so rapidly, it's hard to even pinpoint what its capabilities will be in the upcoming election. And the thing is, it won't just come from the candidates themselves,
1: right?
11: Also from groups or possibly even other countries trying to influence our votes with misinformation. So this is why it will be so important to double check everything we see and hear this cycle.
1: It floods the zone, right? Because it's not just from the campaigns or their interest groups or their advocates. It could be from the person across the street, down the block, from some foreign government. We just don't know. It's going to flood the zone of our social media particularly. But Florida law, there was a statute that was passed and signed into law that prohibits the use of deep fakes, which are images and videos generated by AI in political communications. But some campaign TV ads feature these deep fakes. So what's to give here?
11: Right. So this law is a little tricky. So it requires any AI-generated content that is knowingly false or intended to harm candidates or deceive voters to include a disclaimer saying it was created by AI. So it on every video that includes it, it has to say, quote, created in whole or in part with the use of generative artificial intelligence. And that's all well and good. But Joshua Scacco, who leads Center for Sustainable Democracy at USF, you know, says it gives this illusion of transparency, because here's the reality. You watch a video. At the end, the required AI statement appears. And remember, it said in whole or in part. Mm-hmm. So which parts were real? Which parts were AI, right? No one will know except the person who produced it. And let's say a deep fake goes viral. A whole group will see that and may have no clue it's actually fake. Now, if someone makes a correction video or tries to clarify it, there's no way to make sure all the people who saw the original deepfake will also see the correction. And how the algorithms work, there's a pretty good chance they won't see it.
1: Also, what's the enforcement mechanism
6: for any of this if a AI generated video is used by a campaign, an advocate, or somebody, and doesn't include that boilerplate language.
11: Well, now states have tried to regulate AI, but it's a little difficult because free speech, you know, right. The First Amendment covers falsehoods. And as Rivia said, because AI is advancing so rapidly, it's hard not to have these huge loopholes in it.
6: So apart from advertisements for politicians or policies, how else is AI being used for political campaigns?
11: Well, Rivia says AI is shattering our previous conceptions of things, and not just campaigning. I mean, it's changing the entire approach. AI can now automate things like email, documents, and everyday productivity tools. So now it can separate data and messaging much quicker than people can manually do it. You know, before you had to bring people in, spend millions on the campaign and its ads, and now AI is cutting that cost. But all this to say, right, AI is not inherently evil. I mean, it is doing some good, especially in things like DNA research. Mm-hmm. But Rivia says it's got to be more regulated for it to advance society in a responsible way.
6: Reporter Megan Bowman covering artificial intelligence and this election campaign cycle. Megan, thanks so much.
11: Hey, thanks, Tom.
6: While candidates and their supporters might be using AI, community efforts to push back against AI data centers in Florida have been increasing. According to reporting by Politico, at least 20 local governments across the state have talked about or approved moratoriums on building data centers. Florida usually is seen as a very friendly climate for businesses and development. Just this week, Palm Beach County commissioners directed their staff to prepare an ordinance that would temporarily stop data center developments. But there's one project that won't be impacted by any pause in Palm Beach County to large-scale data centers. It's called Project Tango. It's a big data center plan that Palm Beach County commissioners are due to decide next week. Wilkin Brutus is a reporter in Palm Beach County with our partner station, WLRN. Wilkin, thanks for sharing your reporting with us. First, describe what is Project Tango.
7: Project Tango is a massive AI data center project that is being proposed to be built in the Central Park Commerce Center in the western part of Palm Beach County. What's actually on the table here is a massive expansion request from the developer PBA Holdings. They are asking the county for the green light to almost double their development footprint. They want to bump it up from about 2 million square feet to a whopping 3.6 million square feet. Now, to be fair, they technically already have an old approval from back in 2016 to build a standard data center on that property. No one is trying to take that away, but this upcoming vote isn't about their older project. This is about a massive sprawling hyperscale AI campus they're calling Project Tango, along with a bunch of industrial warehouse space. That's a completely different beast, and it's exactly why the community is so fired up about it.
6: So we've got developers kind of responding to the market. In 2016, artificial intelligence and the demand and possibility and fear nowhere near what it is today in 2026, a decade later. So it's next week, I think it is, July 15th, that Palm Beach County commissioners have this on the agenda, this development. What is exactly up for a vote?
7: The county commission will decide whether they want to move forward with changing the zoning plan to increase the square footage of the actual data center project. In fact, they've actually suspended the potential vote twice already. And so the zoning commission voted against it. The county commissioners will decide whether they want to move forward despite the public protest.
6: Yeah, so to set up this dynamic here, the zoning commission, which is where these decisions usually sit first, right? These are the experts about land use and neighborhood appeal and those kinds of things. They said no. They said no, this is not the right development in this area, this hyperscale artificial intelligence data center power plant. But yet the county commission still can vote yes. So why did the zoning commission reject it?
7: The zoning commission voted unanimously, actually, 6-0, against recommending the project, completely flipping the script on the county's own planning staff, who had initially said to approve it. And it really boiled down, Tom, to a massive identity crisis over what an AI data center actually is. We see on paper, our old local codes classify data centers as light industrial, basically just treating them like a quiet office building full of computers, which it would have been back in 2016. But the board and the public looked at that actual reality. A hyperscale AI campus requires 24/7 power grids, millions of gallons of water, and endless rows of massive industrial cooling fans. That's not light industrial.
18: That's actually, it actually acts as a heavy industrial manufacturing plant. So ultimately, the board ruled that this project completely fails the county's compatibility standards. They made it clear that putting a heavy impact industrial facility right next to families in the Arden community, which is a which housed about 2,000 homes, and literally down the street from Saddleview Elementary School, is just inappropriate for some folks.
8: So this is interesting, right? You don't have to be a lawyer to appreciate the difference between a light industrial zoned area and a heavy industrial zoned area. And the Zoning Commission thinks that this hyperscale artificial intelligence data center is heavy industrial. You think of kind of coal plants or big manufacturing plants or, you know, something like that, not necessarily a computer server farm serving up image generation and phony videos.
18: Absolutely. And typically what a lot of folks who are attending these hearings are afraid of, not only the increase of their electricity bills, but they're increasingly afraid of the humming frequency sounds that comes from these major projects. And so, yeah, it's not people who are just complaining about the fact that it's being built. In fact, most people who attended the hearings were saying they are pro-innovation. They are just pro-regulation of that innovation.
8: So there's several of these proposed or approved data centers already in several counties, some canceled, some delayed. There was one in Polk County where residents in Fort Meade in that county filed a lawsuit against their own city after it was approved. What are the Palm Beach County opponents planning if the county commission approves some version of this AI data center to move forward?
18: I think while they haven't filed a lawsuit yet, since the final vote hasn't even happened, they are organizing fast, packing hearing rooms and putting major pressure on county commissioners ahead of the July 15th vote. And if commissioners ignore the zoning board's rejection and approve this anyway, the community is already laying the groundwork for a legal battle. During the last meeting, retired attorneys made sure to read specific hard evidence of the project's noncompliance directly into the official record. And so, Tom, that's a crucial legal step.
8: The governor, Ron DeSantis, has been critical of building out artificial intelligence data centers in Florida. How have the politics played a role with these local policies or these local efforts that you've seen here in Palm Beach County?
18: Yeah, I've reported on DeSantis's position many times. In fact, it runs in contrast with President Donald Trump's position, who is against some of this regulation. Florida zoning laws are totally outdated when it comes to AI. Let's call it what it is. Even state leaders, including Governor DeSantis, have sounded the alarm about how these energy hogging facilities could strain our electric grid and drive up utility bills for everyday citizens across districts, regardless if you're Republican or Democrat. And that political pressure is giving local boards a backbone to push back. We've already seen a massive $13 billion data center project get completely derailed in St. Lucie County due to public outcry and looming state regulations. And so local politicians are finally waking up to the fact that rubber stamping these massive tech footprints carries heavy political cost, and especially when our infrastructure is already feeling the squeeze.
8: Well, Ken, as you've talked to these opponents and have sat through these public meetings, I'm wondering how much of these cases are cases of NIMBY, right? This not in my backyard idea that we hear around real estate development in Florida. Folks not wanting these AI data centers in their own backyard or in their neighborhoods, but they're still using the services that these data centers spit out, right? They're still using artificial intelligence to look up, you know, what's the best burrito place in Lake Worth or something like that. Is it this effort of just how these data centers are necessary because I use the services, I just don't want them in my community?
18: And that's the exact sentiment. People were attending these hearings and say, hey, look, I use Claude. I use whatever chatbot that is out there on a mass market. They use technology. It's part of their daily life. I mean, it's easy to call this a classic case of NIMBYism, but residents argue this is really about smart zoning. Not just not in my backyard. They aren't saying these data centers shouldn't exist at all. They're saying you shouldn't build a massive industrial AI campus 1,200 feet from an elementary school or right against a quiet neighborhood. Until the county updates its laws to reflect the heavy industrial reality of these modern tech giants, dropping them next to homes and schools will continue to be a hard sell. And that's essentially what residents have been saying for months now.
8: Yeah. Wilkin Brutus, covering the Project Tango AI data center debate in Palm Beach County. He's with our member station, WLRN. Thanks, Wilkin.
18: Thank you, Tom.
8: Charles has been listening in Jacksonville. Go ahead, Charles. You're on the radio.
9: Hi, good morning. I'm wondering if the power grid in Texas and Florida and nationally, will they be able to support the new data centers with, you know, are there enough transformers and power lines, you know, to enhance the grid?
8: Yeah. Yeah, it's a fair concern, Charles, and Florida lawmakers have tried to address that. They passed a law not that long ago that requires companies that connect to the power grid with big new demand responsible for paying the costs associated with serving those projects. And there's a kind of a test case that's happening in real time with the Public Service Commission here in Florida that voted to move forward with a Duke Energy electric rate plan for large data centers. His next hearings are going to be in late August. And the company says that its rate plan complies with this state law requiring companies that...
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5: This is the Florida Roundup. I'm Tom Hudson. 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Let us know what you're up to across the Sunshine State, the Peninsula, and the Panhandle here on this Friday. And also, if you've got a topic suggestion that you want to talk about, a topic, an issue that is burning through your neighborhood that you would like to bring to our attention, by all means, please make that suggestion by emailing us radio@thefloridaroundup.org. Let's hear from Mark, who's been listening to our conversation about artificial intelligence. Mark is joining us from Boca Raton. Mark, you're on the radio. Go ahead.
6: Hey, hi. Thank you for taking my call. Yes, I'm just wondering, because China really don't care how they build these things, and we know that AI is going to be a national security item. Mm-hmm. Are we taking that in consideration?
5: How so in Florida, are you asking, Mark?
6: Well, just in general, you know, like if we're going to stay behind the development because all these regulations, and I understand that we want to make sure that nobody's suffering from that, but you also want to know if we're taking that into consideration.
5: So finding that balance between the artificial intelligence arms race, as it were, regarding national security and the infrastructure needs of fueling AI as it manifests around data power centers. Is that kind of the balance you're asking about?
6: Yeah, and also, and more like, you know, making sure that we have an advantage over our, you know, competitors.
5: Well, let me ask you, Mark. I mean, you're in Boca Raton, not too far away from where this Project Tango data center might be developed in western, west central Palm Beach County. How do you find that balance between national security and the data center energy needs?
6: Yeah, that's not my area, but I'll think that we need to find a balance. And, I mean, Florida is pretty large. You have a lot of places where something like that could be built, not interfere with existing neighborhoods. But I guess I compare it with airports. You know, we build them, and then people just start moving closer, and then becomes an issue. So I don't know.
5: Yeah, that's a good point there, Mark. I appreciate you listening and enjoying the conversation from Boca Raton. You can share your thoughts, radio@thefloridaroundup.org. Money for parks, money for libraries often come from property taxes. So does money for police and fire departments. Now, over the next couple of weeks here on the Florida Roundup, we're going to be talking about some of the ways local property tax dollars are spent. After all, Florida voters are due to decide whether or not to increase the value of a home or condominium that's exempt from local property taxes as long as the owner lives in the house or condo. If approved by voters in November, homestead exemption would jump from $50,000 to $150,000 in January, and then $250,000 a year later. And if approved by 60% of voters this November, homeowners would likely see property taxes fall. Local governments

0: could see their property tax revenue fall as well. So next week, we're going to be talking about property taxes and mosquitoes. Yeah, mosquitoes and property taxes, because tens of millions of dollars is collected and spent to control mosquitoes.
1: Nobody was here in Florida basically to know how bad mosquitoes were before mosquito control, or how bad they would be today without mosquito control.
0: So how could property tax cuts take a bite out of controlling mosquitoes here in the Sunshine State? Bugs or taxes? Let us know. 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Today we're going to tackle health care and property taxes. Hundreds of millions of dollars of property tax money is spent to help support some hospitals across the state. Sarasota Memorial, Memorial Health in Broward County, Halifax Health in Daytona Beach, Jackson Health in Miami. These health systems collect property taxes to help pay for health care they deliver to their communities. Well, have you received care at one of these hospitals? Maybe you work at one. How could a property tax cut impact health care in your community? 305-995-1800. We're going to talk about this for about the next 10 minutes or so, so get your calls in now. 305-995-1800. Justin Senior is with us. He is the head of the Safety Net Hospital Alliance of Florida. Justin, welcome back to the Roundup. Nice to have you again.
2: Thanks for having me.
0: How much property tax money do public hospitals in Florida collect?
2: Well, it definitely varies by hospital system. Some are bigger than others, and obviously some counties are bigger than others. The biggest would be Jackson Memorial in Miami-Dade County would have a significant amount of exposure to a property tax cut. The other major one would be Broward Health in Fort Lauderdale. But you mentioned all of the five that are members of my organization, the Safety Net Hospital Alliance of Florida. There's one in Daytona, one in Sarasota, two in Broward County, and then the big one. The biggest one is Jackson Memorial in Miami-Dade.
0: Because I do this sometimes for a living, I actually looked at those audited financial statements of some of these hospital districts here, Justin. What I could discern from these spreadsheets was Halifax and Daytona Beach collected about $21 million in property tax revenue in 2024. Now, it's got a big budget, of course, but that's not nothing, right?
2: No, these are definitely significant amounts. It's definitely a case that over the course of the last decade and a half, public hospitals have made a concerted effort to reduce their reliance on taxes and try to make sure that they have operating income, and that gives them a positive operating margin. Not every one of the hospitals has been able to do that, and certainly not every year. So these tax dollars are essential to making sure that these hospitals do have positive total margins so that they can meet their mission. And I can tell you, these hospitals see patients that other hospitals generally are not willing to see. They run every line of business regardless of the margin and are located in areas where they end up with a lot of uninsured patients and a lot of low-income Medicaid patients.
0: Because when you're talking about operating income, you're talking about patients paying for care or insurance paying for care, right? Someone's paying for that care, but oftentimes these public hospitals are serving underserved communities that don't have certainly traditional insurance, maybe don't have any insurance at all. And so that's where the property tax money can come into play. So how would raising the homestead exemption in Florida impact these property tax dollars that are going to these public hospitals?
2: Well, I mean, ultimately, the exemption, once it's increased, is going to reduce the revenue at the counties and reduce the revenue in the special taxing districts that these hospitals are part of. And as a result of that, the hospitals are going to have to make do with less tax revenue. And that's going to affect each one of them differently. But all of them are going to be put essentially under a pinch as a result of this passing, if it does indeed pass.
0: Does it mean less health care?
2: You know, it might. I don't want to be catastrophic or in this or Chicken Little when I talk about this sort of thing. But ultimately, the hospitals that are part of our group run every line of business, regardless of the fact that it might have low margins or negative margins. And they tend to have, in addition to seeing a lot of poor patients, Medicaid patients, as well as uninsured, they tend to run very elite units, if you will, that have very low volume. So they will have a burn unit where people are at the ready 24 hours a day, 7 days a week, or a transplant unit for multivisceral transplants, let's say in Jackson, where the transplant unit is there, they're available 365, 24/7, but they may only see a few patients a year. That tends to throw the operating margins negative. And it's important in our state that no one have to leave their area or leave the state of Florida to receive health care. But you do, if you're put under pressure, have to make decisions about what type of care you're going to continue providing and the level of care that you can provide. And again, I'm not trying to be Chicken Little about it, but it does have an impact, and it does force it could potentially force some difficult choices.
0: Justin Senior is with us. He is the head of the Safety Net Hospital Alliance of Florida. This is a group of public hospitals, some of whom collect some property taxes in their communities to help pay for care. Leslie has been listening in North Florida. Leslie, thanks for your time. You're on the radio. Leslie, you're with us on line two.
3: I'm sorry, this is actually Goodman. Are we speaking to me, or are we trying to speak to Leslie?
0: Go ahead, Goodman. Go ahead. You're on the radio.
3: So, you know, I'm a healthcare provider, and I have direct affiliation with the local indigent care facility in my area, and someone who's also worked as a nurse at that indigent care facility who had access to the financials. You know, I can attest that our revenue sources are diverse, and our local property taxes, while they do contribute, make up a relatively small contribution to our overall budget, and I can also confirm no one is going to be sent away from a hospital because, you know, you're required by law, regardless if it's a for-profit or not-for-profit, to stabilize the conditions before you tell somebody they can't be. So, and that's regardless of income status.
0: So it sounds like you're in favor, perhaps, of this property tax.
3: You know, as someone who's also a homeowner and lived in Florida and homesteaded in Florida, you know I do, because the property tax exemption has remained stable for a substantially period of time and does not follow the CPI. And so
0: the Consumer Price Index, the measure of inflation. Yeah, go ahead.
3: Right. And so, you know, I think for me as an individual, you know, I work, I pay taxes, I own a home, and I love my community. I'm here to serve.
0: Yeah.
3: But it's, you know, for my household, it does help our ability to afford all the cost increases and inflation, and that's another discussion, you know. And so I do support the property tax exemption because, you know, when I retire and I've, you know, paid off the mortgage, my tax bill is still going to, you know, as things continue to increase in price, it's probably going to go up. And it would be nice if the homestead exemption that I received also kind of matched that rate of inflation similarly.
0: Yeah. Goodman, I appreciate that heads up there from North Florida. I apologize about getting your name wrong, but thanks so much for calling in and joining the conversation. So, Justin, there's a healthcare provider. Do these hospitals have a variety of revenue that they could make up for should these property tax dollars be reduced or eliminated?
2: Yeah, I think that's going to be part of the reaction. Again, we don't know whether this is going to pass or not. And if it does pass, then we do have to have an understanding, and our hospitals have an understanding of how much potential revenue they might lose in the short term or in the long term. There even to Goodman's point, there are times when you can actually lower the tax rate and increase your collections. So seeing how this works out over time is going to be something of interest. But yes, we have commercial payers, and then we have government payers like Medicaid and Medicare. Our hospitals tend to be unique. The public hospitals, like I said, tend to run a lot of – a for-profit hospital is going to run lines of business where they have high volume and high margin, whereas the public hospitals are going to run lines of business that maybe there aren't as many – there's not as high a volume of patients. There's not as high of a margin. Right. And they do that as a public service and as a public benefit. These tax dollars help offset the cost of that. Goodman is 100% correct. We do not turn anyone away, and we'll treat anyone regardless of their ability to pay. It just becomes a matter of making very difficult choices about your capacity if you really are pinched. And we don't know. You know, ultimately, you know, we're lowering taxes. He's correct. This is it's been at this certain level for a number of years and is not chained to the Consumer Price Index. So there's a lot of arguments in favor of it and against it. It's ultimately something that our hospitals are watching.
0: Sure.
2: understanding that it's going to have an impact on our facilities. And our guys are planners, right? You really
0: Let me
2: have to
0: ask
2: think
0: one
2: of every
0: question
2: eventuality.
0: about that planning, Justin, here just
2: Yeah.
0: in our final moments together, because you've navigated legislation and the Capitol and lawmakers' intent and the letter of the law and the spirit of the law. This proposed constitutional amendment, as it exists today, mandates that local governments use property taxes for only certain things, which include, quote, emergency medical service. How do public safety hospitals fit into that requirement right now? How do you understand that?
2: I understand the emergency medical service to really be referring to ambulance services
0: Okay.
2: and to paramedics. And ultimately, our hospitals tend to be level one and level two trauma centers, including the public hospitals. So the trauma
0: Okay.
2: cases, the big car crashes, they're going to be coming into us.
0: Mm-hmm.
2: And that is something that the counties are allowed to spend their money
0: But
2: on.
0: You see this emergency medical service as the transportation of the patient as opposed to the care at the ED, at the ER?
2: Yes, that is correct.
0: I see.
2: However, we do think, you know, the way that it was structured, they still can spend money on public hospitals, in particular the Public Health Trust in Miami-Dade can.
0: Sure. Sure.
2: Yeah. Our hospitals that are public, other than Jackson, tend to actually not be run by the county. They have
0: Right.
2: their special taxing districts,
0: Yep.
2: and their ability to spend money is associated with what the taxing district is set up for. So they're
0: Right.
2: not
0: Right.
2: implicated by that.
0: Yep. It is a web, certainly. Justin Senior,
2: Sure.
0: the CEO of the Safety Net Hospital Alliance of Florida. Justin, thanks so much for walking through this with us. Appreciate it.
2: Yeah, my pleasure.
0: I'm
2: Thanks.
0: Tom Hudson. You're listening to the Florida Roundup from your Florida Public Radio station. Well, the United States celebrated 250 years last week. Florida officials highlighted a nickname for the state with a revolutionary ring to it. There was a website that referred to the state of Florida as the 14th colony. This appeared in an America 250 exhibit that was at the state capitol this spring. The governor unveiled statues honoring founding fathers in their namesake Florida counties. And he has talked about Florida being the 14th colony as well. All right, so Florida was actually the 27th state of the Union back in 1845. There were 13 colonies in 1775, 250 years ago, when the Declaration of Independence was signed. So let's separate fact from fiction here. Lou Jacobson is back with us. He is chief correspondent with PolitiFact, one of our news partners here. Lou, welcome back to the program.
4: Hi, thank you.
0: Happy birthday, America. We should happy belated birthday. Barely looking over a year over 250 here. All right, so what is this nickname, 14th colony?
4: Yeah, so it's actually been used for Florida for decades and for various other places too. The number of British territories in North America and the Caribbean fluctuated,
0: mm-hmm.
4: and the British really didn't assign a numerical ranking to each of their holdings. It was the colonists who began using the phrase the 13 colonies back in the 1770s as tensions were flaring. The symbolic 14th colony nickname came much later. Basically, historians told us that they started seeing the term used in the 1950s and 1960s, and then around the bicentennial in 1976, it kind of spiked.
0: There's also the fact of revolutionaries or loyalists, which side Florida was on at the time in 1775.
4: Yeah, so Florida was much larger in the colonial times. It stretched further west, and it was sometimes traded back and forth in terms of ownership. After the British took control in 1763, one of the first things they did was to split it in two, basically West Florida, which included parts of present-day Louisiana, Alabama, Mississippi, and the Panhandle, and East Florida, which is basically the rest of the state that we know today. Both of them sided with the British in the Revolutionary War. And of course, the fact that they were two separate colonies does kind of undercut the notion that a single Florida counts as the 14th. Both of the territories were very much reliant on the British financial support and for their physical security against Native American tribes in Spain. Florida actually became a haven for loyalists from the north. When the Continental Congress in Philadelphia welcomed North American colonies to join the rebellion in 1774 and 1775, both of the Floridas refused.
0: Hmm. So a couple just final moments here, Lou, but rate give us a PolitiFact rating on this 14th colony for Florida.
4: We actually didn't rate this.
0: No? You just
4: No.
0: didn't
4: So
0: want to rain on a
4: sometimes
0: 4th of
4: we just
0: July
4: like to
0: parade,
4: tell
0: Lou. That's what
4: yarns.
0: you just didn't
4: Yeah,
0: want to
4: so
0: rain on the
4: sometimes just like to
0: parade.
4: tell yarns
0: Yeah.
4: and kind of explain the situation without actually giving a truth rating to
0: All right, fair enough. We'll leave it there because you'd have to add another stripe to the flag, too, if there was a 14th colony at this
4: it.
0: point. Lou Jacobson
4: Exactly.
0: with our editorial partner, PolitiFact.
4: Great.
0: If
4: Thanks
0: you've
4: so much.
0: got a political comment you'd like us to fact check, just send us an email, radio@thefloridaroundup.org.
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0: This is the Florida Roundup. I'm Tom Hudson. It's great to have you along. As we mentioned earlier in this program, today, temporary protected status, TPS, is set to expire for Haitians. This comes after the Supreme Court's ruling last week allowing the federal government to end TPS for around 300,000 Haitians living here in the U.S., and about half of them live here in Florida. The program allows foreign nationals from countries experiencing crises such as armed conflict or natural disasters to live here in America for up to 18 months or longer if extended. Cato Nord Hodges is a prominent Haitian community advocate in Tampa. He spoke about the ruling on WUSF's Florida Matters Live and Local.
10: It is not an exaggeration to say that many Haitians who would be forced to go back now would just simply perish because of several things going on, and those things primarily influenced by American policy.
0: Now, the United States State Department currently maintains a do not travel advisory for Americans who want to visit Haiti. This week, a federal court struck down a Florida state law that restricted teaching on racism, sexism, and history. 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
11: The law barred faculty from teaching about systemic racism or saying anything that could make students feel guilty for events in the past. Governor Ron DeSantis signed it into law in 2022. The ruling called it a, quote, breathtaking assertion of power and said it clearly violated First Amendment protections for free speech by seeking to ban unpopular ideas.
12: There's a lot of people out there who think that the First Amendment is the amendment for progressives and liberals, and the Second Amendment is for conservatives. And that's just nonsense. The First Amendment affects everybody.
11: The judge was appointed by President Trump. The American Civil Liberties Union celebrated the ruling, saying higher ed cannot be limited by politicians' whims. I'm Carrie Sheridan in Sarasota.
0: You know, we were talking about how artificial intelligence is reshaping political campaigns earlier this hour. Well, it's also changing the game for employers and job seekers. WUSF's Gabriella Paul brings us a story about how AI is impacting the way recent college grads and young professionals are navigating a tight job market.
13: Brenda Abreus is fresh into her job search with no luck. She graduated in the spring from the University of Central Florida with a degree in media production and a feeling like everything is working against her in today's market.
14: It's already difficult looking for a job as is. Now there's like another layer of complexity of, will I actually get this job?
13: An analysis of Florida's labor data shows she's right to feel that way. At 4.8%, the state's unemployment rate is worse than the national average. Seven of our 10 major industries posted job losses compared to last year. And while other signs point to a weaker economy for everybody, labor analyst Ron Hetrick says things are feeling especially bad for college grads. And it's not because there aren't enough jobs, it's because there aren't enough of the same jobs.
15: We do have so many people who are going to college now, and they all tend to specialize in the same majors. So we have tended to flood the market with a very similar type of person.
13: Typically, he says that's your business, finance, and computer science majors. But in Florida, industries like government and media are experiencing downturns, too. And when growth slows, hiring slows. Making things worse, Hetrick says, money that could be spent on new hires, companies are spending elsewhere.
15: The money I would have hired you with, I'm buying, you know, more tokens so that I can see if AI can do something for my company.
13: While that's not AI replacing jobs, it is temporarily taking away opportunities from some Gen Z job seekers. And that's what made Brenda Abreus so angry on the day of her graduation. In a moment that went viral on social media, a corporate executive giving a UCF commencement speech was booed on stage for praising AI.
16: The rise of artificial intelligence is the next industrial revolution. Oh. Whoa. What happened? Okay, I struck a chord.
13: Abreus says it felt especially tone deaf to a room full of arts and humanities students. But not all college kids feel the same way about AI, says Priya Dozier. She teaches business finance at the University of South Florida.
17: I think students are uncertain about what the future looks like with AI. And, you know, they're keenly focused on if they choose something today, what will that look like in the future?
13: She says she's noticing pressure from incoming students wanting to pick AI-proof majors. Meanwhile, some of her graduate students are returning to school to stay competitive in an AI market. Still, Dozier says the technology has a long way to go.
17: It's very wrong sometimes. I was arguing with, I think, Copilot or Claude about basic math. It could not add to 200, and it's completely wrong, but it's adamant that it's correct.
13: 26-year-old Isalina Laguno would argue AI misses the mark on more than just math. When applying to jobs in Tampa, she says it rarely felt like her resume reached a human reviewer. After 4 months and submitting nearly 100 applications, she was convinced employers were turning to AI to screen candidates.
14: And that's when I was like, oh, okay, let me see if I can kind of beat the system a little bit and use AI against AI to try to, you know, surpass their initial screenings or whatever.
13: Laguno was laid off from her job in immigrant child welfare after federal budget cuts and was looking to switch fields. Even though she had transferable skills, she says convincing an algorithm of that wasn't so easy.
14: And I would imagine in people who are early in their career, straight out of college, it's got to be 10 times harder.
13: For Brenda Abreus, who graduated at the viral UCF ceremony, the solution is to steer clear of companies using AI altogether.
14: I keep seeing more and more logos that I can tell that are generated by AI, which begs the question, are you looking for somebody who can just get things out quickly so you can make more money? Or are you actually here to create quality content?
13: She says she would rather volunteer than work for a company that doesn't share her values on AI. I'm Gabriella Paul in Tampa.
0: And I'm Tom Hudson. 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It's been a hot week here in the Sunshine State. Heat advisories have been issued throughout the state. My phone has gotten a heat advisory even just after midnight for the day ahead. Some counties are experiencing feels-like temperatures as high as 110 degrees. For more, let's turn to meteorologist Megan Borowski from the Florida Public Radio Emergency Network.
18: Thanks for having me, Tom.
0: All right, so I'm looking through my text message history here from the National Weather Service. Monday, heat advisory. Tuesday, heat advisory. Wednesday, heat advisory. Thursday, heat advisory. 1:35 a.m. this morning, I get the text advisory for a heat advisory today on this Friday.
18: Yep. Yeah. The big reason why we have the heat advisory in place, at least for this week, is because we've had a dome of high pressure in the mid-levels of the atmosphere build in from the Atlantic, actually. And so what that does is when we have high pressure that extends through the column of the atmosphere, that causes temperatures to rise. So the actual temperature to be warmer than normal. Now, there's a couple other factors who have been that have been playing here as well, as we've had a plume of Saharan dust move into the region. Again, that'll decrease our storm chances. And so that not having rain in the afternoon is going to help keep those temperatures up.
0: I have switched my weather app to Celsius just to make myself feel better. So it's not necessarily triple digits, but rather 31 degrees Celsius here as we're talking now in South Florida.
18: Wish it into being a little bit cooler mentally, at least, yes.
0: So what's the forecast? How long is this dome going to last? I mean, yes, it is summer in Florida after all. We're expected to the heat, but boy, these temperatures are awfully dangerous.
18: Certainly today, for the entire state of Florida, we'll have those dangerous heat index values into the weekend as well. We will see, though, an increased chance for thunderstorm chances across the board as we get into the weekend. So I still do expect temperatures to be on the hot side in the mid to upper 90s over the weekend, but we'll see likely more widespread thunderstorm development over the weekend. So that means we get at least a little bit of relief during the afternoon hours.
0: Megan Borowski is a meteorologist with the Florida Public Radio Emergency Network. Thanks, Megan.
18: Absolutely.
0: Well, the extreme heat is causing concern over South Florida's fragile coral. 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
19: The dive crew at Reef Renewal in the Florida Keys packed up their boat for a special emergency operation, moving endangered Elkhorn coral to cooler, deeper water.
20: 2023, we were not ready for all of this, and it's hard to track everything because we were literally trying to tag it as we were moving it.
19: Ken Niedermeyer is technical director for Reef Renewal. He's talking about that 2023 ocean heat wave. It wiped out huge amounts of staghorn and elkhorn coral in the Keys, leading wildlife managers to declare the coral functionally extinct. As summer heat intensifies, a University of Miami Rosenstiel Coral Working Group met this week to map out a plan. I met Niedermeyer at his house in Tavernier, where the Reef Renewal team was packing up to head out to their offshore nursery, which holds the largest collection of rescued wild elkhorn.
20: It's an insurance policy because it's still early July. We are going to have hot water, and next week we're going to move some big ones because I think we've crossed the line already.
19: While scientists plan to move some coral to protect them, others specially bred to handle hotter waters will be left in place to test their durability. I'm Jenny Stiletovich in the Florida Keys.
0: While we are out in Florida's environment, finally this week on the Roundup, another season kicks off today. It is the Python Hunt. The annual Florida Python Challenge begins today. Contestants have the chance to win $25,000 in prizes by removing invasive Burmese pythons from the Everglades. These snakes have no predators. They pose quite a threat to native wildlife as they prey on birds, mammals, reptiles, pretty much anything and everything. And while the grand prize may be enticing, it's not the main driver for the annual event. Here's Darren Bergmeier, who competed in last year's hunt.
21: It's not really the hopes of getting the prize, but I think it's great to get out there. And so, you know, any way you can get out and maybe help some of the native animals out here.
0: Now, this hunt is organized by the Florida Fish and Wildlife Conservation Commission. You can't just head out to the Everglades, though. Hunters have to undergo some training to ensure they know the difference between a python and a native Florida snake, and also that hunters know how to humanely kill a python. That training is not out in the heat, humidity, and water of the Everglades. It's online. Hunters have until July 19th to go out into the wild of Florida and try to snag a python snake. That is our program for today. The Florida Roundup is produced by WLRN Public Media in Miami with assistance from WUSF in Tampa. The show is produced by Bridget O'Brien. Denise Royal is WLRN's senior producer of content streaming and news products. WLRN's director of live original programming is Katie Munoz. The vice president of radio is Peter Maritz. The program's technical director is MJ Smith. Engineering help each and every week from Doug Peterson, Harvey Bassard, and Ernesto J. Our theme music is provided by Miami jazz guitarist Aaron Libos at AaronLibos.com. 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I'm Tom Hudson. Have a terrific weekend.
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23: 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In this episode, Washington takes command of the Continental Army as Congress moves toward declaring American independence. Don't miss the American Revolution Sunday night at 8 on WLRN-TV.
1: Happening now in West Palm Beach, golden hours at Mount's Botanical Garden, right after work and before nightfall. Stroll along tropical paths as the sun sets and the air cools. 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
6: From NPR News in Washington, D.C., this is Weekend Edition. I'm Scott Simon, Ron Elving on the Weekend Politics this hour. Then concerns about special education programs with oversight now split among federal departments. Azar Nafizi on her memoir, Reading Lolita in Tehran, Becoming a Movie, and the Vitality of Banned Books. And World Cup announcer Andres Cantor on his signature call and straining his voice when Argentina scored.
3: The crowd noise got into my headset so much I couldn't balance my voice on the headsets, so I couldn't hear myself while I was yelling goal.
6: But first, our newscast. Information is our goal! It's Saturday, July 11, 2026.
4: Live from NPR News in Washington, I'm Louise Schiavone. There could be further peace talks between the U.S. and Iran despite the Iranian health ministry's claim that American airstrikes in six cities this week had killed 17 people and injured more than 100 others. Willem Marx has more.
24: Iran's foreign minister arrived in the Omani capital of Muscat on Saturday with the possibility of further talks involving U.S. officials not yet publicly confirmed by either side. The Iranian state-backed Fars news agency said Iran will not enter into talks with American negotiators until the United States reverses its positions, as Foreign Minister Abbas Araghchi criticized the Trump administration for failing to uphold its side of a previous agreement. Earlier this week, Iranian forces fired on several commercial tankers in the Strait of Hormuz, precipitating retaliatory U.S. airstrikes across Iran. On Truth Social Friday, President Trump promised to decimate and destroy all areas of Iran should they attempt to follow through on reported threats to assassinate him. For NPR News, I'm Willem Marx.
4: The largest housing bill in decades became law overnight without President Trump's signature. NPR's Stephen Bissaha has details.
25: This law is packed with more than 40 different provisions, and at the heart of it is the idea of boosting the number of houses in the U.S. to decrease the cost to buy a home. The law encourages home building, in part by loosening federal regulations and offering financial carrots to communities that build more homes. It also bans large investors from buying up more than 350 homes, a policy pushed by President Trump. Trump refused to sign the law to protest lawmakers not passing his voter ID election overhaul bill, the Save America Act. He did not veto the housing bill, and it automatically became law 10 days after he received the bill from Congress and did not take any action. Stephen Bissaha, NPR News.
4: Graham Plattner has formally withdrawn from the U.S. Senate race in Maine in the wake of sexual assault allegations, which he has denied. Democrats plan to meet for their state nominating convention on July 25th. Meta says it has removed a new feature, allowing users to turn anyone's public photo into an artificial intelligence image. As NPR's Bobby Allen reports, this move follows widespread backlash over privacy and copyright concerns.
26: Meta's AI feature, Muse Image, automatically opted in users, meaning anyone with a public Instagram profile could have their photos turned into AI without their consent. That sparked swift blowback from many users, privacy advocates, and Hollywood, which criticized the AI image maker as a threat to copyright and a person's likeness. One user wrote on X, quote, "Think about what that means. Your kids, your precious moments, your face. Meta feels entitled to it and is betting you won't dig three menus deep to say no." In a statement, Meta said they heard the feedback that the feature missed the mark, saying its intent was to provide a useful creative tool on Instagram. Bobby Allen, NPR News.
4: This is NPR. A wildfire destroyed a remote expat community in southern Spain overnight. At least 12 people were killed as victims tried to outrun the flames in cars and on foot. Several were hurt and almost two dozen remain missing. Officials say most of the victims died after ignoring shelter-in-place orders. Spain has advanced to the World Cup semifinals with a 2-1 win over Belgium. Steve Futterman reports from Los Angeles.
5: Spanish fans here in L.A. were ecstatic. The match wasn't decided until the final minutes. Spain, the favorite, jumped out to a 1-0 lead at the 30-minute mark. But just 11 minutes later, Belgium tied it at 1-1. It was the first goal given up by Spain in the entire World Cup. It stayed that way until the 88th minute. That's when Mikel Merino kicked a rebound shot into the net for the win. David Lafado traveled here from Barcelona.
7: We've seen that Spain has the best team in Europe and in the world. We are going to win the World Cup.
5: That may be easier said than done. Next up for Spain, a semifinal match against the top-performing team in the World Cup, France. For NPR News, I'm Steve Futterman at the World Cup in Los Angeles.
4: Six World Cup teams are left standing later today. Norway plays England in Miami. Tonight, Argentina plays Switzerland in Kansas City. Ticket prices are still over $1,000, but down from previous highs. Ticket resale site TickPick has tonight's Norway-England game at $2,000 a ticket, down from almost $4,000. I'm Louise Schiavone, NPR News, Washington.
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3: The Hialeah Park Racetrack isn't just a historic landmark, it's what put the city on the map. 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
4: Live from NPR News in Washington, I'm Louise Schiavone. In Los Angeles County, about 45 miles northeast of L.A., there were evacuation orders and warnings in place Friday as the Summit Fire grew to around 2,700 acres. The CDC says a U.S. citizen who works for a humanitarian organization in the Democratic Republic of Congo has tested positive for Ebola. A variety of agencies are retracing the individual's contacts prior to his diagnosis to try to prevent the further spread of the disease. One of the strongest storms in the Pacific this year, Typhoon Bavi, is bearing down on the Philippines, Taiwan, and China. Flooding, landslides, and evacuations are reported in the affected regions. I'm Louise Schiavone, NPR News, Washington.

0: And this is Weekend Edition from NPR News. I'm Scott Simon.
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0: Elon Musk claims there's no evidence that anyone died because of his Doge Project's efforts to destroy USAID.
1: It's already public man-made death. We're at hundreds of thousands of dead. We're seeing the signs of reversal of gains in HIV. So we know these conditions are getting worse, but it's going to be millions of deaths.
0: Today on the New Yorker Radio Hour, Dr. Atul Gawande on what was lost and what can still be gained in the fight to salvage life-saving U.S. foreign aid.
1: The worldview, the actions that you see, are that you believe the world is an amoral, ruthless, Mad Max world of the dominators and the dominated.
0: Also, The New Yorker's Louisa Thomas talks about the latest World Cup drama and the future of LeBron James. That's all ahead today on The New Yorker Radio Hour, right after the news.
2: Live from NPR News in Washington, I'm Louise Schiavone. Iran's foreign minister is in Oman today for talks over control of the Strait of Hormuz. This comes as Iran and the U.S. traded fire this week, which NPR's Emily Feng reports ended a temporary ceasefire between the two countries.
3: Iran's Abbas Araghchi is in the Gulf country of Oman today. The two countries have been trying to hammer out an agreement to open the Strait of Hormuz, but Oman is against Iran's proposal for Tehran to collect mandatory tolls on ships passing through. Oman has been an important diplomatic back channel between the U.S. and Iran as well. And the U.S. has tried to open a safe maritime channel that hugs Oman's coast and bypasses Iranian control of the strait. But ship traffic is overall slowed after the U.S. and Iran fired at each other's military assets this week. Ship tracking data shows the number of vessels making it through the Strait of Hormuz dropping by nearly half on Thursday. Emily Feng, NPR News.
2: Graham Plattner has formally withdrawn from the U.S. Senate race in Maine in the wake of sexual assault allegations, which he has denied. The state's Democratic Party chair, Charlie Dingman, has confirmed on X that a formal process to fill the vacancy is underway.
4: The convention will be fair, representative, and as transparent as possible as we all come together in service of our ultimate goal, defeating Susan Collins and winning this Senate seat.
2: A nominating convention is slated for July 25th. A sweeping housing affordability bill became law overnight without a presidential veto or signature, the president protesting congressional inaction on a strict voter ID bill. In California, there were evacuation orders and warnings in place on Friday as the Summit Fire grew to around 2,700 acres. Firefighters launching a massive air and ground attack on the fast-moving blaze. Drew Everett lives in Apple Valley. He's been watching it move.
5: Definitely have seen it start down low, and we've seen it work its way up the mountain, and it looks like it's kind of cresting over this ridge right now.
2: The fire erupted in a sparsely populated area of Los Angeles County. Around 45 miles northeast of L.A., the American Red Cross has opened a shelter at a YMCA. Wildfires in Europe are continuing to burn, with the most deadly blazes this past week in Spain. Willem Marx reports at least 12 are dead, including four suspected British nationals.
6: The severe wildfires are located in the country's Andalusia region. Hundreds of firefighters are working to contain the blaze that may have begun thanks to a downed power cable near the town of Almería. Temperatures in southern Europe have been above 100 degrees Fahrenheit for weeks so far this summer, with major wildfires in France and Portugal too. Thousands of residents have been forced from their homes. Across Europe, officials have detected more than 1,000 fires since the start of the year, double the long-term average. And since January, wildfires have burned almost 400,000 acres of land. For NPR News, I'm Willem Marx.
2: This is NPR. European Union officials are demanding Meta make changes to the so-called addictive design of Facebook and Instagram. NPR's Bobby Allen has details.
7: European officials are focusing on things like infinite scroll, autoplay, push notifications, and how the algorithm works on the social media apps. After a two-year probe, EU investigators say those features are designed to hook users, and they have to be scrapped or drastically changed or risk hefty fines. EU law allows for penalties of up to 6% of a tech company's global revenue. Meta intends to fight the changes, saying in a statement that the EU is not considering the steps Meta has taken to protect teens. In its findings, EU regulators wrote that features like autoplay and hyper-personalized recommendations, quote, fuel the user's urge to keep scrolling and shift the brain into autopilot mode. Bobby Allen, NPR News.
2: At Wimbledon, Jannik Sinner is still in the hunt for a repeat of his championship after beating seven-time winner Novak Djokovic Friday to reach the Wimbledon final. He'll play Alexander Zverev, who recently won his first Grand Slam title at the hard-fought French Open in sweltering Paris. At the annual Running of the Bulls event in Pamplona, Spain, one runner was gored in the face during the San Fermin Festival. Six bulls and accompanying steers charged through the thrill seekers, sprinting along narrow streets alongside the animals. A black bull broke away early, ran into a group of people, hit one on the side of the face. It's been 100 years since the publication of Ernest Hemingway's The Sun Also Rises, whose publication made the event famous. I'm Louise Schiavone, NPR News, Washington.
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10: Welcome to The New Yorker Radio Hour. I'm David Remnick. DOGE, the so-called Department of Government Efficiency, has officially been terminated. Its July 4th sunset date was part of the original Trump executive order that created the agency. And Elon Musk, the chainsaw-wielding leader of DOGE, oversaw the dismantling of USAID, which used to provide life-saving medical and nutritional programs all around the world. Musk, who recently became the world's first trillionaire, claims there's no evidence that a single person died after the Trump administration canceled more than 80% of USAID's programs, cutting basic health care access to some 95 million people.
11: All right, it's Monday in America, and Elon Musk is having a stage 5 meltdown on Twitter over Congressman Ro Khanna.
12: That's right. The world's richest person has spent all day tweeting going after me. Why? Because I cited an academic study that his DOGE cuts may lead to the deaths of millions of children overseas.
13: Musk says no one can name a single person who died, quote, not a single name. And he also tried to claim that USAID is responsible for COVID and the Russian invasion of Ukraine.
14: Trump was fixated on USAID and its spending, which is a little surprising given it amounted to less than 1% of the federal budget. Yet, Trump and Elon Musk quickly dismantled the agency, with Elon at one point proudly tweeting he'd spent the weekend feeding USAID into the wood chipper.
10: Atul Gawande was the assistant administrator for global health at USAID until he stepped down the same week that Donald Trump stopped U.S. foreign assistance. Gawande says an estimated 700,000 people have already died as a result of these cuts. Back in 2025, I first spoke to Atul, who writes for The New Yorker, when USAID was being targeted. And over a year later, I wanted to check back in with him to see what's happened in the aftermath. Atul, Elon Musk claims there's no evidence at all that DOGE cuts to USAID led to even a single death. He tweeted that, and I'm quoting here, that no validated medical funding was stopped and that legitimate life-saving funding continued. And you've replied saying that the reduction in life-saving aid has already led to no less than 700,000 deaths. How do you come to that number, and how do you imagine he came to his conclusion?
15: The 700 plus thousand that have been estimated to have died at the end of a year since the USAID closure comes from a couple of different sources. One is a Boston University estimate. A separate one comes from an international study published in The Lancet looking at the impact USAID had over the last 20 years, saving 92 million lives, and projecting based on the cuts that have occurred, how many deaths have occurred. And they came up with a very similar number. This is what pissed off Elon Musk. Ro Khanna cited the estimates that 4.5 million children, just children, would die by the end of 2030. The precision of the numbers is a question, but it's clear it's at minimum tens of thousands in 2025 and very likely hundreds of thousands.
10: This is an enormous number. So I think it would be worth specifying what people wear,
16: people dying of what? Maybe if you could, you know, put some more specificity on this, that it ceases to be just a gigantic number.
15: Yeah, a big part of what USAID did was humanitarian response, disaster relief for tens of millions of people who are fleeing war or in conflict zones or were driven out by floods and those kinds of things. WHO estimates that where 80 million people were reached by emergency health services in 2024, that number in 2025 dropped by more than 50 million people. That included, for example, 14 million people who were victims of severe acute malnutrition. 2.5 million of them were children, like a peanut bar that gives you your calories for the day, distributed by community health workers that U.S. manufactured but was cut off. That cut the death rate to less than 1%. That's just one category. Another one is childbirth. You know, many of these people who are being forced out of their homes are pregnant. They deliver thousands of babies and die when they have no services. Another example is Ukraine was the biggest single beneficiary of aid, and that was energy infrastructure that kept heat going. It was services for 3.5 million children and pregnant women displaced from their homes. I could go into the HIV story, I could go into the TB story, I could go into the ways that USAID was ensuring vaccines were going out in the world. We're not even beginning to see the vaccine preventable deaths, the HIV deaths, the TB deaths rise. We know these are only going to grow with time.
16: Atul, there's a great deal of discussion about the number 700,000 and the mortality data itself. Help me on that.
15: One of the complaints is these are projections, and therefore the projections are fake. When will we actually know what the child mortality rates are? It's going to be a while. The U.S. was the provider of some of the best, highest quality data in the world out of USAID, which was dismantled. The inspectors general that would be doing audits and investigations to show what systems were broken, they fired the inspector general at USAID and have intimidated the IGs from doing those kinds of investigations. And so the result is, in the best of circumstances, we will have data over the next 2 to 3 years. This is not like deaths of war where there are mass graves. You have a jump in child mortality from 3% to 4%. That's a 1/3 jump. And yet, when you're in a community that has a 97% survival rate versus a 96% survival rate, you don't feel it. And you don't see it just from people walking around. We've been compiling a tracker. I have put together a team of a group of reporters and journalists that have been compiling all of these reports. And already, they have documented not only the systems have gone down, but 1,200 different individually identified people who have directly died from the shutdown of foreign aid.
16: Musk defenders have responded saying that the United States shouldn't be responsible for taking care of people around the world. What do you say to that argument?
15: When JFK argued for USAID, he was arguing that assistance abroad, first and foremost, was also assistance to the United States itself.
17: This is a tremendous source of influence for a president of the United States in exerting the power of this country in a way which serves our security and the long-range security of the countries that are involved. If we did not have this program, our voice would not be as distinct. So that this is very essential.
15: One is the direct benefit to the United States of eradicating polio in the world, eradicating outbreaks. We were the driver of eradicating smallpox, interestingly, with Russia as the instigator of the idea. This was rooted in the Marshall Plan, the idea that we would, instead of pillaging the world around us as they were defeated in war or weakened, we would invest in their liberty, invest in their economic capacity, invest in their survival. And the result was trade partners of the United States received assistance from the United States along the way, whether it was Germany mm-hmm. or South Korea or then India or then places like Mexico and Latin America. And now we see Africa starting to become middle income along the way. Total foreign aid from the United States was in the $60 billion range. got cut more than 60%. And then what was left has been sort of turned into, give me your critical minerals or I won't give you HIV drugs. This goes hand in hand with an approach that says we don't cooperate in the world, we try to dominate. USAID couldn't be more opposite in its approach to the world.
16: You mentioned JFK. Let me mention RFK Jr. I haven't heard that much about him in this context. What has he been doing with the CDC and other agencies that fall under Health and Human Services, his agency? What's he had to say about all this?
15: First of all, he's reached beyond HHS by stepping in to block foreign assistance with the White House backing for vaccines around the world. But within the HHS, CDC is hollowed out as an organization capable of acting abroad or at home in public health. More than a quarter of their staffing has been removed. Their laboratories have been shuttered, significant parts of them. The vaccine advisory committees needed to approve vaccines are not functioning at this point, and it's going to take a while to recover that. CDC can recover it because they still have an institution. They still have budgets that can be restored. It will take a while to build the expertise and infrastructure. USAID is a shell and will be hard to bring back. It will take time for countries to trust that every election does not become a change in the goals in the first place. It takes, you know, years to eradicate polio, years to build their surveillance for pandemics, years to reduce malnutrition in the world. And if we're divided about that and that becomes political fodder, then the institutions can't function. We won't be able to make a way forward. So I'd say the number one thing to restoring capacity is getting back to a place that we believe that these kinds of institutions are what we all want.
16: Atul, you can't read anybody's mind, but what was Elon Musk's motivation when it came to cutting USAID so severely?
15: The approach of DOGE was like the approach he's taken with companies like Twitter. Take over, slash and burn. If anything's broken, we'll fix it after. And that was a continues to this day to be his argument.
16: So his vanity, the vanity of an efficiency expert.
15: Only he's destroying in the name of efficiency and left no efficiency behind at all. And he came in believing you could cut $2 trillion out of government. And it hit the shoals of USAID, this obscure agency accounting for less than $10 per American taxpayer per month. And within weeks, suddenly it became apparent that there would be massive loss of life. And it made the enterprise incredibly unpopular. He thought this was going to be, you know, a weekend and we'll move on. And it didn't turn out to be the case at all.
16: I wonder if you could give a specific example of a program that went down in flames in this effort and what the effect of its destruction has been in concrete terms.
15: The TB program, which dealt with a long-term effort to try to reverse what is still the biggest infectious killer in the world, and there are drug-resistant strains that are now evading our current arsenal of TB drugs. That work involved a project that I was part of that brought chest x-rays that were read by an AI reader for countries that didn't have a radiologist. You would screen, get a molecular test the same day, and be able to be put on treatment and follow up so that you stay on your medicines, because you have to stay on your medicines for a year. Those trials, the innovation was stopped. The programs to roll out the innovations that have been created were stopped in South Africa, in Mozambique, in other places like that, where you had high rates of TB. And they have now seen the tuberculosis deaths starting to rise. The cases have grown by multiples, and they had the names of people who've died.
16: A couple of things happened financially in the world in the last 2 weeks. First is that we have now conclusively discovered that the president of the United States, who we have to say is the person most responsible for this, has enriched his family by at the very least, a couple of billion dollars in cryptocurrency scams that have taken hold while he's president that enrich him and his family. And Elon Musk has become the world's first trillionaire in the history of humanity, the first trillionaire. When you think about this, what possibly motivates these two unbelievably wealthy human beings to exact such, what seems to me and certainly seems to you, ruthless destruction on programs that, for with all their flaws, and all programs have flaws, such ruthless destruction on the health of humanity? What could possibly motivate them? And here I'm enlisting someone who's a surgeon as a possible psychiatrist.
15: Let me put it this way. In the memorandums of understanding that they now make with countries where they are putting some foreign assistance in, you don't see commitment to goals like we're going to reduce the overall mortality for children in the world. We're going to stop neglected tropical diseases that the U.S. has led the way in eliminating conditions that ranged from leprosy to river blindness. It's unimaginable that this is a group of people who would commit to such goals. They see them as woke. They see them as signs of weakness instead of taking a ruthless, their view of the world.
16: How is it woke to save the lives of children? Is it because they're not white European children in the main?
15: The worldview, the actions that you see, are that you believe the world is an amoral, ruthless, Mad Max world of the dominators and the dominated. And it is woke to believe that we can come together and solve problems. It is naivete, and worse, it's a distraction from the fact that we're in a battle. And the world is governed by those who are strong, dominating the weak.
16: I'm speaking with Atul Gawande, former Assistant Administrator for Global Health at USAID. He's also a surgeon, a professor of health policy, and a longtime contributor to The New Yorker. 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
16: This is the New Yorker Radio Hour. I'm David Remnick. USAID was originally established by President Kennedy in 1961. It helped eradicate smallpox in the 70s, And since 2003, it's provided HIV and AIDS treatments that have saved some 26 million lives. In recent years, it helped save more than 9 million children through vaccine access. And it also helped eradicate wild polio in Africa in 2020. I'm speaking with Atul Gawande, someone who's very familiar with the successes of USAID over the years. He was an assistant administrator for global health at the agency before stepping down in January of 2025. Let's return to our conversation. I had never had the impression that Trump voters wanted this, that Trump voters were voting for Trump the first time, the second time, or the third time, because they wanted to see aid to really disadvantaged populations all around the world dry up and disappear, leading to hundreds of thousands of deaths.
15: I couldn't agree more. That has been extremely unpopular. As the word filtered out of abandoning HIV patients, people in clinical trials, you name it, the U.S., across both parties and independents, reacted with horror.
16: What is your sense of how reversible this is? In other words, how much more damage is going to be done, and how much is it possible to put this terrible genie back in its bottle, if that's the right metaphor?
15: It's so unpopular that both Republicans and Democrats in Congress and the Senate voted for restoring the budget for foreign aid. They also refused to end and close down USAID completely. So it exists on paper. And they want the president and his officials to spend the funds on the things they specified. The power of the purse includes instructing the executive branch. It's already become apparent to the administration that they need these functions after all. They are now attempting to rehire into the State Department disaster assistance teams that were dismantled, but they have none of the infrastructure we had with offices around the world and embassies.
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2: Built. And in the end, what will be the damage report for this adventure in Doge?
3: It's already public man-made death. We're at hundreds of thousands of dead. We're seeing the signs of reversal of gains in HIV. I just received information from the African Neonatal Network, and they have spikes already in women delivering babies who have HIV. So we know these conditions are getting worse. It's not just Democrats turning some of these things back on. Mm-hmm. We have to have a bipartisan commitment about the idea of the role the United States plays in discovering solutions, cooperating and leading the world together to get them out into the world and to set high standards for what the world can accomplish. That'll take time, but it's going to be millions of deaths.
2: Millions of deaths.
3: It's millions of deaths.
2: Earlier, I asked you to be a psychiatrist. Now I'm asking you to be a political analyst, and both things are asking a lot. Who will be held accountable by either the law or, more likely, history in this episode? And let's hope it's a limited episode. How will the amount of destruction and death be accounted? And what effect do you think it'll have on the lives of those responsible for executing this?
3: I think that's the reason why Elon Musk, the same month he's been made a trillionaire, is screaming online and aloud at congressmen and others and responding to things that I put online, is because he believes he's going to be held accountable by history. Trump routinely asks publicly and reported privately about whether he's going to hell or not. And the anger that is so directed at those who suggest there has been public man-made death, the anger comes from the cognitive dissonance between what they want to think they are, world dominators, people who will be remembered in history as having done good. They can't countenance the image that is suggested by this, which is that they are monsters.
2: Atul, you were just in South Sudan, or not long ago. Tell me, why were you there in the first place, and what were you trying to find out?
3: The United States has been instrumental in supporting its very establishment as a country. It's the youngest country in the world. It has still unresolved political issues and conflicts that have left people very vulnerable, and providing aid against suffering has been a key thing that the United States did. The sub-counties I visited where these primary health care centers were did not have intact government services otherwise.
2: Who did you talk to?
3: Well, I met with, first of all, a woman named Angelina David-Duer, who is the clinical manager in the county for the International Rescue Committee clinics. She was overseeing the clinics that were shut down and could tell me exactly what happened.
4: Yes, I got a call that the manager, the health manager, James Cone, sent a boat to go and pick me because I was not aware that something is going to happen. I was just carrying out my normal duty. So I was called by phone, Angelina, you prepare your things. Your call back. I said, what happened? Why? I have not finished my work. Say no. The information came from the head office that we have to stop what we are doing. And any spending on that project should stop. Then I said, okay. I went and packed my thing, came to the boat, I came to Gany, here. When I reached, at evening, I was called by the health manager, and field manager, Angeline, this is what happened. So this is an stop order, not from IRC, not from South Sudan. It's from where we are getting the funding that we should stop. And that order come from the president of the United States.

0: the stick.
1: You know, it was a complete shutdown and a scramble because there were medicines and other things on the shelves they didn't want looted, so they had to get out to these places, and they're very far away. You have to travel in some cases 7-8 hours in order to get to the extent of what's there. I then went and visited some of those facilities, and I connected with her help to the sub-county chiefs. They're called the PIAM administrators, who keep their own records of deaths. So one of the things I found was that their own records showed that they are measuring an overall tenfold increase in child and adult deaths.
2: A tenfold increase.
1: Yes.
2: A tenfold increase. And how much of that increase can be put at the feet of DOGE and the cutting of American aid?
1: I can't exactly parse it out, but a huge amount of it, you know, went from 42 deaths in those 7 sub-counties for children, for example, over 2 years, 2023 to 2024. And those deaths rose to 214 that they recorded. I also met with villagers and learned of dozens of cases of direct effects. I'll give you an example. So one was a woman I met in a community called Machar, and her name was Nyajek Gai Gwol. Her niece was staying with her, a 2-year-old girl, who developed the symptoms of a pneumonia. The clinic that would have been there to take the girl to was no longer there. In order to travel, she had to go 3 hours walking and by canoe.
3: So when they start traveling from here, every minute they stop, then they give water. Till they reach almost to the nearest, to the near facility, then the lady stop, the girl stop taking the water at all. She cannot able to swallow.
1: The girl arrived alive. They were, you know, attempted to do resuscitation.
3: They try like pump, giving some air to support her in breathing. Till now the child start diarrhea-ing, start passing stool, coming out alone. And then from there the breathing now is reduces, the breeze reduces slowly. Then the nurse came again and checked the breathing, trying to check how the child is breathing until the last breath. And then she told the nurse, now this child is no longer breathing.
1: She had already gone into organ failure and died. Completely avoidable. And I found numerous cases like these.
2: I have to say, not only must this make you beyond furious, the people there, their attitude toward the United States must be transformed, no?
1: It's heartbreaking and devastating to see the people we've abandoned. They first and foremost are furious at their own government. These are people led by leaders who've been at war with each other for now on and off for a couple of decades. Part of our role there has been to be a steady force of support against suffering. America is loved there, and that has not faded.
2: How is that possible?
1: Because we've generally been there, and there is belief that we have not yet completely abandoned them, that we may yet come back. They know Trump has done it. When I left, however, this is the first time I've seen this, there was someone from China Aid. You know, China has rebranded their agency in providing cooperation and assistance. They've now called it China Aid. And there was an official coming to visit to offer their capabilities.
2: Let's say that in the best scenario, the system is reconstructed. What will that require? And if the best scenario comes about, what do you think ultimately the death toll will be?
1: You know, my parents came from India, and India was a place of starvation and recurrent droughts, and with support that lasted a quarter century, emerged after the Green Revolution and food aid as a place that was a food exporter and a breadbasket to the world. And if we're not committed to this fundamental proposition, then nothing happens. If we are committed, as we were, as the vast majority of Americans were for 6 decades, then incredible things happen. And I think you can see reversal you know, if we believed in it today, we could stop this from being at millions. The only reason I predict that it gets to seven figures is because we're so deeply divided over everything right now as a country that we'll halt worsening the damage, but it'll take joint effort to actually stop it and regain our momentum.
2: Well, Atul, I'm sure we'll check in with you again as this terrible saga continues. And I want to thank you for all the extraordinary work you've done and you continue to do. Atul Gawande, thank you.
1: Thank you.
2: Atul Gawande is former assistant administrator for global health at USAID. You can find his writing at newyorker.com. Now, in a term that further redrew the boundaries of executive power, the Supreme Court handed down landmark rulings this year on voting rights, transgender athletes, and birthright citizenship. Our contributing writer, Ruth Marcus, covers the courts and the rule of law under Trump, and she recently spoke with The New Yorker's Political Scene podcast about this very consequential term.
0: We have a court that is willing to check Trump on his most extreme things. And we also have a very conservative court that is willing to enable Trump and, frankly, enable other presidents. This is not a Trump-loving court as much as it's an executive-loving court.
2: You can listen to that full conversation with Ruth Marcus on The New Yorker's Political Scene podcast. 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Stick around.
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5: 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Don't go anywhere. The program continues in just a moment. 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
2: This is the New Yorker Radio Hour. I'm David Remnick. It would be an understatement to say that this summer has brought a flurry of incredible sports activity to the city of New York, to the country, and the world. What started with the triumph of my beloved Knicks in the NBA Finals has led to some remarkable tennis showdowns already in Wimbledon and a dramatic and already politicized World Cup tournament. And then there's all the speculation about the fate of 41-year-old LeBron James, the greatest scorer in the history of the league, who may be on the cusp of his NBA swan song.
10: Breaking news out of the NBA. Arsham Sharania reporting that after 8 years, LeBron James, the NBA's all-time leading scorer, will be playing a record 24th season in the NBA, but it will not be with the Los Angeles Lakers. The reaction is pouring in on...
2: To make sense of all the headlines and all the heroics, I sat down with my colleague, New Yorker sports writer, Louisa Thomas. Louisa, it's good to talk to you again. The last time we talked was with Vincent Cunningham, all verklempt and hysterical about the Knicks win, and I still think that's the dominant story in sports, possibly for the next, I don't know, decade? What do you think?
11: Nothing else has happened since then.
2: But we're going to let a few other events sneak through the door, namely the World Cup. And I gotta say, there are a lot of reasons to be a little, well, I don't know, sheepish about Americanness lately. But that whole Trump episode and the American team, what do you make of it? What a disaster.
11: I mean, it really was a U-turn in good vibes.
2: What compelled the President of the United States to get involved in a red card? And tell us the story.
11: David, are you asking me to wax poetically about the interiority of the President of the United States?
2: Yeah, why not? Why not? Why not?
11: Well, I think Trump had been kind of snoozing through the early part of July. He'd actually been remarkably hands-off about the World Cup. He'd been involved in his, you know, his own 250th celebrations. He had not been at any of the games so far. But he repeatedly claimed that he did not know what a red card was.
12: Red card. I didn't know what the hell a red card was. When I found out, I said, you got to be kidding.
11: Until that moment.
2: But he had lots of thoughts about it.
11: Yes. He knew that that wasn't a red card, yeah. Whatever it was.
2: Generationally, a guy who's 80 years old, who grew up in the New York area, soccer is not his thing. This is a guy who still thinks George Steinbrenner is the owner of the Yankees. And so he gets involved and he protests the red card. And then the team gets their star back. And admittedly, it was not a great call, the red card. And the American team just seemed to go, you know, belly up. What happened out on the field?
11: Well, one thing that happens is that they faced a superior team, yeah. Which had not yet happened. Belgium played extremely well. Belgium played like they were motivated to defend not only their honor, but the honor of football. And, you know, it's interesting because the U.S. actually came out a little flat in several of the games, yeah. Even in the first game against Paraguay. You know, for the first few minutes, they were pretty disorganized, and Paraguay was actually the one with the better chance. But what happened in the first two games especially is that they scored early, and that seemed to settle them and allowed them to sort of get into their patterns. But in this game, Belgium came out and had an immediate chance. I mean, it was like from kickoff.
13: An electric start. And the USA didn't really take charge, and Belgium did.
11: And I think that that rocked them back after what had been obviously an emotional 24 hours. And then Belgium scored quite quickly. And then it was just like the wheels just not only came off, but flew into outer space.
13: Belgian celebrations fill the Seattle air as the Red Devils roar into the quarterfinals. United States of America 1, Belgium 4.
2: You know, now that baseball, you know, people are, you know, you've got instant replay about balls and strikes and plays at first base and all the rest. And we have all kinds of video second guessing in other sports. How is that dealt with in football and soccer?
11: What happens is, you know, the use of, as known as VAR in soccer, video assisted referee, is extremely controversial and contested among soccer fans, because when it helps your team, it's obviously just objective truth. Right. And when it goes against you, it's misused somehow. But basically, it's the idea, and this is infiltrating sports, all sports really, is that there's this idea that we should get calls right, and we have the technology to do it, so let's try. Basically, there is someone monitoring these TVs, basically, and they have the capacity to slow down or replay. And when something is missed, you know, the referee is alerted that they're going to go to a video review. And in this case, the original call was not even made on the field, but the video review alerted, we're going to review this. And there is a rule that if you step on someone's leg, that's considered quite dangerous, as because it is, you know, yeah. And it's, there have been cases in which players have just totally kind of flown out of control into players and stepped on their legs and you know, broken them. So in this case though, in the sort of regular run of play, like in the flow of the game, it was just a sort of typical football challenge. But what happened was, when they went to video review, they actually watched the replay over and over. And when you slow these things down, they can look pretty horrific. I mean, there is a photo of Flo, as many people in soccer call him, for the obvious reasons, standing on top of, you know, the Bosnians player twisted ankle. And that is, you know, pretty uncontrovertible. However, you're actually supposed to watch it as the referee has watched it. So one of the U.S.'s objections here was that they had misused VAR by slowing it down and focusing on the still photos instead of watching it as the referee would have watched it, which is a sort of more typical play.
14: This drive toward exactitude, it's kind of like a philosophical question that we that we no longer are going to tolerate the, you know, sort of the ups and downs of the judgment and eyesight of an umpire or a referee. And we're going to get it so absolutely right that you can now have offsides calls determined by a sensor that's in the ball.
11: Yes.
14: How does that work?
11: There are sensors in the ball.
14: Yeah.
11: I mean, it works as it sounds. There are sensors in the ball that can measure exactly not only where it is, but if it's been touched. And so there have been some several controversial calls where it hasn't looked like it's been touched, but the sensor has kind of flared and maybe it sort of hit a few strands of someone's hair or, you know, someone was offside by a millimeter. And, you know, one of the interesting things here is that there is a very small margin of error for all of these things, but we are not allowed to operate in the gray here. This has been an issue in tennis. This has been an issue in baseball, obviously. This has been an issue in all sorts of sports as we sort of try and figure out what kind of human judgment we want to involve.
14: Now, another big issue with World Cup, before we leave it, is I'm now starting to see, because, as you know, trend pieces in journalism, if you have three examples, you're all set to go. Is there a Trump curse? Trump came to see the Knicks in Game 3. The Knicks lose. He goes to see the Chiefs in the Super Bowl. The Chiefs get obliterated. And now he interferes in the World Cup and the U.S. team really performs poorly. Are you willing to set down the law here and say there's a Trump curse when it comes to sports? Because
11: I was ready to do it after two, two a series makes.
14: Yeah, there you go.
11: But yes, I mean, I do think, you know, there is some question about whether or not this was just a soccer question. Was the U.S. going to win? But I do think that there was a different kind of energy around the team. There was a different kind of energy around the Belgian team. These are not double blind experiments. We can't go back in time and say what would have happened if they were able to play without this kind of interference. But I can say that, you know, the U.S. coach is very interested in energy. He thinks that everything comes back to like positive, good vibes. And that stuff is sort of usually kind of overlooked because he's such a good tactical coach. But in this case, I think he might be completely right. The energy around this team, it shifted.
14: Yeah, it really did. Now, let's get to very important things. The Knicks. I feel
11: yes.
14: they did not improve substantially during the free agency period. I think they kind of, for financial reasons so and so on, are standing pat. The big news in the NBA action in recent days has been the destiny of the 41-year-old, now former Laker, LeBron James. And the choice seems to be whether he goes to the Cavaliers for a poetic ending of his career or whether he goes to join the Warriors and have fun with Steph Curry. What do you think he'll do?
11: And here I thought you were going to spend the entire segment talking about Mitchell Robinson going to the Celtics.
14: Fare thee well, Mitchell. Don't break your hand. Don't punch any more trucks.
11: I mean, where does my heart go? My heart always goes to poetry. So, you know, I want him to be Odysseus, you know, returning home. But much like Odysseus, I actually think that there is something in LeBron James that always needs to leave. So
14: bye bye, Penelope.
11: Exactly. I think he really is considering Golden State. I mean, there are other reasons for him to want to go to Golden State. One is, to have fun with Steph Curry, which would be its own kind of poetry.
14: Yeah, I'd watch that.
11: Yeah, for sure. And also it is closer. He has no intention of moving his base camp, back to Akron. He still has family there. He still has roots there, but his life is in LA now. And that's an easier trip from San Francisco than from, you know, Ohio.
14: I think you and I and Vincent, even though we're all reduced to tears, tears literally streaming down the face of Vincent Cunningham on our Substack live final night.
15: Wemby tries a three, puts it up, off the mark, Ananobi the rebound. It's over! It's over! Knick fans, this is not a dream. Your long, long wait has ended. Go ahead and cry after 53 years. The Knicks
14: we all realize that San Antonio is a great team, and Victor Wembanyama is a fantastic player who's only going to get better. What does he have to do in the offseason to be that much better, particularly in the playoffs? What's the slight missing piece in Wemby that's going to have to come together?
11: Well, one thing that happened is that he played, you know, 20 to 30 minutes during the regular season, and suddenly he was playing 40 minutes a night in high pressure situations. So one thing is just building up his fitness base. I think, though, that, you know, Wemby is a person who is sort of obsessed with the completeness of the game. And yeah, keeping his cool. You know, you referred to his penchant for, you know, smushing the opposition.
15: This is what frustrated Brunson. Oh, whoa. That's, excuse me, that should be a flagrant one. I can understand why Brunson, and then Wimby's laughing at it.
14: I think some of that was a little deliberate because he was seen as a little bit soft and a little too nice and a little not badass enough. Mm-hmm. And okay, maybe you don't have to try to break our hero's ankle in the process, but I think some of that might have been deliberate.
11: Yeah, he does do that. And, you know, it's going to be interesting to see because he went, speaking of U-turns on vibes, he went from someone who was universally admired and celebrated almost to being someone who is seen as a great villain. And there is a place for villains in the NBA, for sure.
14: And finally, another thing that I was watching was tennis, and I was really taken, really, really moved by Serena's comeback match against this very young, very nervous. It was just very touching to watch this match. Tell me about how you saw that.
11: Oh, yeah. I mean, I was actually surprised by how moved I was, in part because it seems to me that everybody was surprised by Serena coming back. I had been waiting for this day since she had, quote unquote, retired. So I was not at all surprised when she came back. But yeah, I mean, you saw it from the very, you know, there's this kind of ESPN has these cameras everywhere. I mean, it's like absolutely surveilled. And in the hallway where you go from the player's locker room out to the court, they are tracking the players the whole time. And Serena's opponent she did not know where to put her eyes.
14: Right.
11: You know, she had never been in this situation, and she was just like a deer, you know. And Serena, because she has been in this situation so many times, and she very much knew she was on camera, just looked as relaxed as, you know, a lake. And when they stepped out there, I was like, wow, this is moving. But we didn't get, you know, it sort of was a slow build. And just when I thought the match was, you know, going to be over, Serena did the thing that Serena does.
14: That's right.
11: And she started throwing down aces, you know, down break points. She started kind of, there was really, there's a, in tennis, there's this classic pattern of the big serve followed by the big forehand. And she did one of those, like, you know, and it was just like, I was transported back to 2011 or 2012, you know, what I mean,
14: or
11: 2002, you know, I mean, it was just one of those
14: moments.
11: It was
14: like muscle memory.
16: Game wins.
15: You don't become one of the greatest athletes of all time for nothing. Champion spirit. And she's in this fight, Serena Williams.
14: But now Serena has knee problems. And do you think this comeback is over just as it started?
11: She has actually announced, or her one of her coaches, Renee Stubbs, who is herself a doubles Grand Slam winner, that she's going to play in the U.S. Open. And hopefully, as long as her knee is okay, she's going to probably play a warm-up event. So do I think it's over? I don't know. I mean, she is not someone who likes to go out on a loss. The problem is in tennis, unless you win the tournament, you go out on a loss. And it's also hard to imagine her going out on a win.
14: It's really, that's that would be just beyond.
11: Yes.
14: Well, Luisa, it's always a pleasure to talk sports with you. Thank you so much.
11: Always.
14: Luisa Thomas writes the sporting scene column for The New Yorker, and you can find her writing on the World Cup, Serena Williams's attempted comeback, and much more at newyorker.com. I'm David Remnick, and that's our program for today. Thanks for listening. See you next time.
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0: This episode of the Moth Radio Hour was produced by me, Jay Allison, and Chloe Salmon, who also hosted and directed the stories in the show, along with Michelle Jalowski. Co-producer is Vicky Merrick, associate producer Emily Couch, additional community engagement program coaching by Tishelle Gabriel, Juan Rodriguez, and Devin Sandiford. The Moth's leadership team includes Sarah Haberman, Christina Norman, Sarah Austin-Jeunesse, Jennifer Hickson, Jordan Cardinale, Kate Tellers, Marina Cluche, Suzanne Rust, Sarah Jane Johnson, and Patricia Urena. Moth stories are true as remembered and affirmed by the storytellers. Our theme music is by The Drift. Other music in this hour from Duke Levine, Gaucho, Vincent Peirani, and Emile Parisien, Los Marachucos, and Matthew Halsall. 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
2: 18 years old, regular weeknight, and Sam's just driving home from work. 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Then he feels his car accelerating. 40 miles an hour, 60, 65, 70. Sam pumps the brakes again and again as hard as he can, but the speed goes up. 80 miles an hour. The engine gets louder, traffic signs whiz by, and every time he sees the speedometer, the number ticks higher. Snap Judgment proudly presents All Systems Down. The very first episode,

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0: This episode was reported by Alex Neeson and produced by Jessica Young and Annie McEwen. It was edited by Pat Walters and fact-checked by Sophie Samii. Special thanks to Jessica Ware, Timothy Marzullo, and Alexandra Bell. Stick around, because coming up next, we're going to switch perspectives from someone learning how to live with bugs they fear to someone who can't live without bugs they love. That's after the break.
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2: Davie Elementary, one of Broward County's earliest schoolhouses, and the birthplace of a centennial town. 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
0: Hey, this is Radiolab. I'm Latif Nasser. Today on Radiolab, we've been discussing an extreme fear of bugs, cockroaches in particular, and one person's journey to overcome that fear. Next up, we're going to play you a conversation from a number of years back with a man who not only didn't fear bugs, but rather famously loved them. This is a conversation with E.O. Wilson, the entomologist and conservationist who died in 2021 at the age of 92, and former Radiolab host Robert Krulwich.
5: Hello, Jad here. This is Radiolab. Coming to you now with Robert Krulwich, my esteemed co-host, who you will hear in just a moment. Recently interviewed maybe one of the greatest scientists alive, really, E.O. Wilson. He is a biologist. He is an entomologist, meaning he studies bugs. He's an author, a world-famous conservationist. He recently started the Encyclopedia of Life, which tries to make a list of every single species on the planet. He discovered so many things about how animals communicate, which you'll hear in a moment, particularly ants. And if you heard our Emergence show, you will recognize a bit from that show that repeats in this conversation. But it's really cool to hear the whole conversation without too many edits, which is what we're going to play for you now. So here it is. Here's Robert Krulwich speaking with E.O. Wilson at the 92nd Street Y here in Manhattan.
6: Let's see. For starters, I'm just curious. Do you remember the moment when you said the word scientist, comma, I want to be one?
7: Not scientist, I guess entomologist. You know, I just wanted to work
6: on... You said entomologist?
7: Yes, bugs. Oh, yes. When I was about 8 or 9, I discovered that there were people who actually made their living chasing bugs. I every kid has a bug period. I was just set now never to grow out of mine. You were right of what you said. And I, down in Alabama, we had... people who are driving around in green trucks for the Department of Agriculture, and some of them were exterminating insects. And they were made their living by finding and studying bugs. And I said, well, that's what I want to do. Never mind being a fireman or anything like that. I don't want to do that.
6: So kill bugs.
7: I was frozen in that ambition.
6: At the age of eight or nine.
7: When I really settled down for
6: Now, did science seize you, or did science rescue you? Because you were, how many schools did you go to before you were the age of 14 or whatever it was?
7: It was about 13 or 14 schools in 11 grade. I skipped one grade. Well, that made me always the runt of the class, which didn't help.
6: So you were the runt kid?
7: Social skills.
6: And what? The new kid every time?
7: I was always the new kid in the neighborhood, yeah.
6: So that means what? Now, you have a choice here. You could be the class clown or something, or you could go off into the forest and make friends with a worm or something like that.
7: Well, yeah, I guess that's a way of looking at it. I turned to nature and the woods and so on, and then I discovered that this eccentricity made me a socially acceptable in an odd way. So I had the nickname Bugs when I was in my grammar school thing, but then I had a snake period.
6: A snake period.
7: Yeah, and this was in southern Alabama. I guess I was about 15 or 16 by that time, and there were about 40 species of snakes found down there. And in a period of time, about a year, I managed to find them all. I kept a lot of them in the backyard alive, and so I was now known as Snake Wilson. It wasn't because in this intense football culture, I went out for football at this point at the Bruton High School in Alabama, and I weighed 112 pounds. I was the second lightest kid.
6: There are probably a couple of snakes heavier than you.

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4: I'm Janine Herbst with these headlines. Iran's foreign minister is in Oman today for talks over control of the Strait of Hormuz. This comes as Iran and the U.S. traded fire this week, ending a temporary ceasefire between the two countries. The biggest housing bill in 30 years became law at midnight without President Trump's signature. He refused to sign the bipartisan bill, saying it was a protest against the Senate for not passing his voter ID bill. The housing bill contains dozens of provisions aimed at driving down the price of housing by boosting supply. And in tennis, newcomer Linda Noskova won the women's singles title at Wimbledon. For the men's singles, Jannik Sinner faces Alexander Zverev tomorrow. I'm Janine Herbst, NPR News.

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0: Sounds great, but how about a little food for thought? Our weekend intellectual nourishment includes Hidden Brain, Open to Debate, The Ezra Klein Show, and Reveal, among others. So tune in and chew on some truly meaty subjects.
1: Hey there, welcome to LiveWire. I'm your host, Luke Burbank. This week on the show, we are talking to Aubrey Gordon, host of the podcast Maintenance Phase, which debunks health and wellness claims that are kind of questionable. And boy, does she have her work cut out for her these days. We're going to talk about the Blue Zone diet, also semaglutides. Those are like Ozempic. And why you might want to think twice before taking any medication that says it's a miracle drug. Then we're going to talk to the writer and former rapper Jean Grey about her new memoir, In My Remaining Years. She talks about a whole bunch of stuff in this book, including her very specific wishes for her own funeral. Then we're going to hear some music from Latin Grammy-nominated Hoshe. Look, I would like to promise you that this episode of LiveWire will cure all of your problems, but legally I can't say that. I can tell you, though, it's going to be a great one, so stick around.
2: Live from NPR News in Washington, I'm Janine Herbst. Maine Senator Susan Collins hit the campaign trail today, one day after her Democratic opponent, Graham Plattner, officially withdrew from the race, that following an accusation of rape by a former romantic partner, which Plattner denies. Maine Public Radio's Susan Sharon has more.
3: Appearing at Maine's Moxie Day parade with about 60 supporters, Collins said she has no strong feelings about Plattner's departure following an ex-girlfriend's allegation that he raped her. Instead, Collins says she's been focused on recruiting town, city, and county chairs across the state in an off-presidential year election.
4: You always worry about voter turnout, so we've placed a lot of effort on encouraging people to vote and having a lot of direct voter contact.
3: Maine Democrats, meanwhile, are regrouping. They've scheduled a nominating convention for July 25th to choose a candidate to take on Collins in November. For NPR News, I'm Susan Sharon.
2: In Texas, a memorial was held today for the man fatally shot by immigration officers in Houston. ICE officials claim Lorenzo Salgado Araujo rammed a federal vehicle during an attempted arrest and was allegedly shot in self-defense. But a lawyer for two witnesses is now disputing the official account of the killing of the 52-year-old Mexican national. Several members of Congress spoke at the vigil, including Congresswoman Sylvia Garcia, whose district includes parts of Houston.
5: We will continue to fight for a complete, independent, top-to-bottom investigation to find out exactly what happened.
2: Garcia says Salgado Araujo wasn't the intended target of ICE agents. A DHS official tells NPR in a statement it had been surveilling a home in Houston when agents saw a person that, quote, resembled the target in a van being driven by Salgado Araujo. The Centers for Disease Control and Prevention says an American in the Democratic Republic of Congo has tested positive for Ebola. Michael Koloki has more.
6: In a statement, the agency said that the individual, a U.S. citizen who works for a humanitarian organization in the Democratic Republic of Congo, has tested positive for the Bundibugyo strain of Ebola, which has been identified in the current outbreak in Congo. The CDC added that it is working with the patient's employer, other U.S. federal agencies, and partner organizations in Congo to help prevent further transmission of the disease by performing risk assessments that would identify people that the patient had been in contact with. Earlier this week, the UN said that Ebola is continuing to spread in Congo, warning that the true scale of the outbreak has not yet been fully established.
2: Michael Koloki reporting from Nairobi. This is NPR. In Cuba, another island-wide blackout this week left nearly 10 million people dealing with a crumbling power grid amid fuel shortages from the U.S. energy blockade. Authorities say they've already restored power, though, to some areas. The electrical grid in Cuba is particularly fragile due to both the lack of maintenance of its aging infrastructure, some power plants are over 30 years old, and the scarcity of fuels on which it depends. In tennis, newcomer Linda Noskova has won the women's singles title at Wimbledon. Vicky Barker has more from London.
7: Wimbledon's first all-Czech women's final turned into a nail-biter. 21-year-old Linda Noskova dominated the first set, beating her one-time Olympic doubles partner 6-2. But the more experienced Karolina Mukova came from behind in the second set, winning that 7-5 with an agonizing 5 missed championship points for Noskova. But then Noskova fought back in the third set. The final score was 6-2, 7-5, 6-3. The match was played under blistering hot skies before 15,000 tennis fans, including the Princess of Wales. The Czech Republic is a rising superstar in the world of tennis. Noskova is the third of her countrywomen to win Wimbledon in 4 years. For NPR News, I'm Vicky Barker in London.
8: And tomorrow, Jannik Sinner faces Alexander Zverev in the men's final at Wimbledon. I'm Janine Herbst, and you're listening to NPR News from Washington.
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10: Hey, thanks so much, Elena Passarello. Thanks to everyone tuning in all over America. We have a lot of show to get to this week, so we might as well get to it. Of course, first we got to kick things off the way we always do with the best news we heard all week.
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10: This is our little reminder at the top of the show that there is, in fact, some good news happening in the world. We find it for you and we present it here on LiveWire. Elena, what is the best news you heard all week?
18: Okay, Luke Burbank, have you ever heard of parkrun before? Not parkour, but parkrun?
10: No.
18: Me neither, until I learned about this cool best news event. Parkrun is this kind of tradition that's about 20 years old, where every Saturday in various parks around the planet, people get together and run a 5K. And you get your times and you log your times, and it's kind of a cool way to sort of be social. It's like a running club, but if you engage in it, you're called a park runner.
10: Nice.
18: And this is happening in Zimbabwe, Australia, America, Denmark, but it started in England. And in Northern Ireland, there is a woman who is maybe the most famous park runner in Belfast. Her name is Grace Chambers. She just completed her 250th park run.
10: Nice.
18: And she's 97 years old.
10: Wow.
18: I know.
10: 97.
18: She's a retired teacher. She started doing park running when she was 88 after she had major invasive surgery.
10: Whoa.
18: And a member of her rehab team was like, hey, there's this cool thing where we get together when we run 5Ks at the park. And she was like, all right, just give me a couple weeks. And so she started doing it. And there have been a few obstacles. She's broken her leg. Park run was shut down during COVID. She often runs with her daughter. She's made several close friends. And she's kind of walking around these park runs in and around Belfast with celebrity status. At one point, an Olympic gold medalist named Kelly Holmes came to run with her. And she was running alongside Grace Chambers. And Grace was like, stop talking to me. You're messing up my time. Earlier this year, she had a valve replacement, heart surgery. She only took 1 week off. She told the doctor, well, you got me this new valve. I guess I got to go test it out. And she was back in the park as soon as she could. And the sort of icing on the cake is recently, once she completed her 250th run, the Orion Park in Belfast has dedicated a bench in her name. It says, this is Grace's Bench, the park runner extraordinaire. And if anybody ever asks me to do a park run, I will probably be taking a rest on that bench.
10: Absolutely. Did I tell you the last time that I did a 5K, it was many years ago. And through a clerical error, I got entered in the over 70 category, which I then won.
18: Hey!
10: So then I called the guy who got second place in the over 70 category. And I was like, you are the true winner of this 5K. And he said, well, that's great. Would you like to run a marathon with me? And we did. The guy's named John DiLoretto, and he and I trained for a marathon and did a marathon together.
18: Get that guy a bench.
10: The best news that I heard all week takes us to Ohio, where a woman named Rosie Pollock was recently reflecting on her childhood and one particular part of her childhood, which is that her dad, a guy named Buzz, loved to write her letters. Throughout her life, her dad wrote her something like 3,500 letters or so. These would be like if she was off at summer camp or if they were separated for any reason. And then as she moved into young adulthood, he would write her letters to congratulate her on various milestones. He would tell her how it was going in his grad school program. He was getting his PhD from Antioch. Sometimes he would write her a letter to talk about his favorite sandwich at Subway. And so a little while ago, Rosie, who now has children of her own, noticed that her dad, Buzz, was just kind of seemed a little off. You know, he had finally gotten that PhD. His life was kind of slowing down in the way that it does when, you know, you maybe get a little bit further into your life. And she had this idea. She thought maybe something that would help him kind of get his vim and vigor back would be to write letters again. And so she made a TikTok, of course, because this is what we do nowadays, and basically asked people on TikTok, would you like to get a letter from my dad? And like immediately 1,200 people said, yes, please.
18: Oh, my God.
10: In fact, so many people wanted letters from Buzz that basically they created this dad letter project, and they were able to get, I think it's three additional dads to volunteer for duty. So they've got this team of dads now. If you go to their website, the website is the Dad Letter Project, just Google that. And you basically fill out a form kind of explaining like what's going on with you, what you'd like the subject matter to be of the dad letter. And then one of these dads will straight up write you a full on letter, address it to you, and put a stamp on it, which they pay for, and send you a letter.
18: I love that it's also not that project where you say, please write my dad a letter, right? It's
10: right.
18: So, and then the dad gets 250 letters from all over the world. It's so active. It's like, my dad, give my dad a project so that everybody can learn about what a cool guy he is.
10: And Buzz takes it very seriously. He claims that he never gets tired of writing, but if he's sort of getting burned out on a particular day, he will stop mid-letter. He will go home. He will go to sleep. He will get up the next day and he will pick the letter up where he left off, because he's not phoning. I mean, he's literally not phoning this in, but he's also he's really giving these things his best shot. So thousands of people having their lives improved by getting a letter from one of these dads. That is the best news that I heard all week. All right, let's get our first guest on over here. Speaking of writing, she's an amazing writer who's built her career busting questionable health claims and anti-fat culture, which it turns out is still happening all over the place, unfortunately. But gosh darn it, Elena, if she doesn't make this all very fun and interesting while she's at it. She's the author of two books, including the New York Times bestseller, You Just Need to Lose Weight and 19 Other Myths About Fat People. When she is not writing, she is one of the co-hosts of the wildly popular podcast Maintenance Phase. This is Aubrey Gordon, who joined us at the Alberta Rose Theater in Portland, Oregon.
12: Hi, someone.
16: Yeah.
12: Hello, voices emerging from the darkness.
10: All right, all right, all right, all right, okay. I've literally never gotten that response. 11 years of doing the show. Well, that doesn't count. Yeah. Aubrey, welcome back to Livewire.
12: Hi, thanks for having me. What a treat.
10: I'm such a fan of Maintenance Phase. It's so smart and engaging and fun. It's just like the perfect amount of every kind of a thing. I also, not to brag, I host a couple of other podcasts, and my least favorite question is when someone says, what is your podcast about? So I'll ask you, Aubrey Gordon, what is your podcast about?
14: Maintenance Phase is a podcast that is about debunking junk science claims that are often sort of trotted out in the name of weight loss, sort of wellness writ large, and sometimes public health. So that's what we do. We're debunkers.
10: And you're not... Thanks. You're not running out of material, huh?
14: Not anytime soon.
10: Yeah.
14: Not anytime soon. No. Wellness farms. We're not running out of content. You know what I mean? Like, we got all kinds of stuff to think and talk about. Plenty of stuff that we, I think, probably would rather not have to talk about. But here we are. Absolutely.
10: I love how smart you and the co-host Michael Hobbs are on these topics, and also your kind of dynamic together. I'm wondering, like, what are your and Michael's qualifications for hosting a show like this? Is it just having a very, like, good BS detector? Is that like the first core competency of doing this?
14: I think that our qualifications are low tolerance for nonsense. And I think that's pretty much it, right? Like, we are a couple of guys. We're not healthcare providers ourselves. We are not researchers ourselves. But what we're trying to do is dig into the primary text of science rather than someone telling you about a report that they said they read when they saw a headline, and it might have been from The Onion. Mm-hmm. Or it might have been a TV ad for a weight loss drug, or it might have been something, right, like that all of this stuff, sort of our health and wellness information, while political information might get fact-checked, while current events stuff might get a little bit more of a fact-check, health and wellness, one would hope, right? Like, one would hope. I'm living in a dream world for a moment. Allow me that.
10: Nobody wake up Aubrey Gordon. It's dangerous. What? If you wake her up in this state, it's very dangerous.
14: It's the end of Newhart, and I'm just waking up.
10: Exactly. Welcome to the snow globe.
14: Sure. There are areas in media that are very rigorously fact-checked, mm-hmm. or at least that aspire to, or that we expect should be able to, and I think health and wellness, along with, like, historically, like, women's media, is often a place where fact-checking takes a real back seat. Mm-hmm. And I think where a lot of us get our ideas about sort of what is, like, quote-unquote common sense for wellness or for weight loss really just comes straight from advertising, right? That's actually, like, one of the top sources of, like, quote-unquote health and wellness information in our lives. And those are people who are trying to sell you things, right? Like, that can't be your source for science, everybody, but it is one of our main sort of things that we think of as a source for science.
10: How did you and Michael Hobbs end up doing this podcast together?
14: He was a reporter for Huffington Post Highline and had worked on a number of really phenomenal stories for them. One that he was working on is an exceptional story called Everything You Know About Obesity Is Wrong, which if you haven't read it, I just so strongly recommend it. It's exceptional. And he had called me a bunch of times to be like, can I quote you for this story? And I was like, no, I'm scared.
10: Really?
14: Yeah. He's like, Mr. Fact Check. I was like, I don't want to mess up.
10: Had you been writing and speaking? So you were kind of out in the discourse on this.
14: I had been writing, but I was anonymous at that point, and I hadn't, like, shown my face publicly or whatever. And as it happened, a good friend of mine was doing a performance up in Seattle, and I talked to Mike and was like, I'm going to be in Seattle. And he was like, cool, we're getting lunch. And I was like, I get there at, like, 5 p.m., and I drive out at 9, and he was like, then we're having a late lunch, I guess. And we did, and we just sat and talked for a really long time and hit it off, and the next call I got from Mike was when the lockdowns hit, and he was like, seems like a good time to start a podcast, no?
10: Yeah.
14: So I mean, that's what we did.
10: It's amazing. It is the absolute best case scenario because there were so many podcasts that were started during the pandemic.
18: Yes.
10: And so many of them were so forgettable, and yet you two really hit upon something.
14: Listen, we've already stopped talking about Dennis Quaid's podcast, The Denisance. You know what I mean? Like,
10: what about
14: we lost so much already.
10: I mean, and by the way, RIP... podcast. Jeremy Piven's podcast, How You Live in J. Piven.
18: No.
10: Look
14: at
10: that.
14: Is that real? Is that a real thing?
10: Oh, far too real.
14: Oh, no.
10: I think they had about 8 episodes.
14: Oh, no.
10: So we have...
14: I'm going to listen to 100% of those. Oh, no.
10: We are talking to Aubrey Gordon, one half of the Maintenance Phase podcast here on LiveWire. We have to take a very short break, but don't go anywhere. Much more in a moment. Stay with us.

0: After a week's work, it's good to have a little party time. 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

0: Hey, welcome back to LiveWire, everybody. My name is Luke Burbank, here with Elena Passarello, a fine assortment of folks at the Alberta Rose Theater here in Portland, Oregon, and Aubrey Gordon from the Maintenance Phase podcast. I'm curious what the sort of research and preparation is for an episode of the show. Sense I have is that either you or your co-host Michael Hobbs kind of take the primary research role and then kind of unfold this story for the other person. But I mean, it seems like you are really, really putting in your time on trying to learn everything you can about the topic. Like, how involved is the research?
1: I will say, I just postponed a record with Mike because I was like, I'm going to be ready by this date, I promise. And then I was like, no, there's more research to do. So this will have been, by the time we record next week, this will have been a month on of just full-time research on bulletproof coffee. The butter and the coffee guy? The butter and the coffee guy?
0: Oh, yeah, sure.
1: Yeah. Do you remember Bulletproof?
0: I was putting butter in my coffee for a while.
1: Were you doing it?
0: Yeah.
1: Yeah,
0: it was absolutely. It was a weird time.
1: People were like, it tastes great. And I'm like, I mean, I bet. Like, it's butter. I don't know why it wouldn't.
0: Oh, wow.
1: But yeah, so there's been like a deep dive into that guy. And like, I wouldn't have thought that there was 4 weeks worth of research to
0: wow.
1: do. He says he was the first person ever to sell something on the internet. And I'm like, I don't know how to confirm or disconfirm that extremely wild claim.
0: Yeah. I was listening to an episode that you did about GLP-1 drugs, specifically Ozempic, but I noted that it was back in, I think, 2023, so it was a little while ago, maybe almost 2 years ago. There has been still so much more sort of prevalence of these drugs in the culture, and I guess I'm curious what you see as the sort of like pros and cons of these. How do we say it? I was saying it wrong.
1: GLP-1s.
0: Semaglutides?
1: Semaglutides.
0: Semaglutides.
1: It took so long for me to figure out how to say that right. Yeah, I mean, I think probably the best indicator of like where we are now is the Hims and Hers ad from the Super Bowl.
0: Uh-huh. The people that were selling boner pills have shifted over to this like alleged weight loss drug.
1: Look at you doing the yeoman's work of a host, saying look at you. I appreciate it.
0: I mean, honestly, I was doing some amateur research on that whole subject myself, so I was ready to go. Put me in, coach. But you're saying that the fact that this thing that's started off as a drug that was supposed to help manage diabetes has now moved into the arena of something that is being pitched purely as a way to modify your body.
1: Yes, and I think perhaps the biggest issue there isn't that people are taking weight loss drugs. Like, you do you, team. You want to take some weight loss drugs? Go for it. You don't want to? You don't have to. Look at that. Mm-hmm. And the issue is, there is infinitely more demand than there is supply for the actual molecule that is Ozempic. Novo Nordisk owns that molecule currently. Uh-huh. Wow. So lots of places are saying that they're selling compounded semaglutide. Baby, we don't know what that is, but it's not semaglutide because that is owned by Novo Nordisk and they are not letting it out. Right, so
0: the boner pill people lied to me.
1: Well, I know it's really hard to imagine that the people who are like, obesity is killing everyone, all the fat people are gonna kill all of us in that ad, right? Mm-hmm. We're actually maybe playing that up a little bit. Mm-hmm. It's weird. So like that seems to me to be the biggest issue here is that we have mostly press that is fanning the flames of desire for these drugs and ramping up the excitement. When they know that there's not enough supply to cover all of the diabetic people. So diabetic people can't get it. People who want it for weight loss can't get it. And now the available substance is a compounded version that is like not subject to the same level of scrutiny from the FDA. I can't think of a time in my lifetime that this many people have been striving to get the same drug in the same moment. Yeah. Like, that's wild. That's a wild place to be in. And I think it's really unfortunate that we have this system set up whereby private companies can just sort of print cash is what it feels like.
0: Not to mention something, we're talking to Aubrey Gordon from the Maintenance Phase podcast here on LiveWire, something that came up in that episode, which was you have this thing that's billed as like, the cure for obesity. Like there's a magic pill and then it immediately creates a question for people who are in larger bodies, like, why aren't you doing it? Mm-hmm. Like another, and you're citing a long list of things that preceded it, whether it's Fen-Phen, whether it's Ally. Yeah. It's like another conversation that somebody is thrust into having about, like, why aren't they availing themselves of this?
1: The other thing that happens, in addition to downplaying medical side effects, is that we also move the goalposts on what kind of weight loss is acceptable.
0: Right.
1: Right? That, like, one of the big sort of refrains that you will hear in the Ozempic conversation is, like, that's the easy way out, and you got to do it the hard way. And I think that what that reveals about us is that we don't actually care how much people weigh. We care about watching fat people suffer. That is actually the request, is like, I need to see you in pain while you're pursuing thinness. It's not acceptable to folks, right?
0: So that fat phobia can follow a person through whatever their body looks like to where they're a person who now weighs less because of maybe taking one of these drugs, but they didn't do it correctly. They're still receiving the ire of somebody who's judging them in essentially the same manner.
1: Totally, which also encourages that person to exhibit more anti-fatness toward fat people, to distance themselves, to be like, they're the bad ones, I actually did it, even if I didn't do it in quote-unquote the right way. So it's just it's a really complicated time to feel like, I think for a lot of folks, particularly thin folks, it felt like we had made a lot of gains in the body positivity world, and really all it took was one magic pill or magic injection to sort of share what I think a lot of fat folks knew, which was like, oh, guys, we're doing a lot of window dressing here. Mm-hmm. There isn't the sort of depth of change that would get people to start a conversation like this from a more critical or skeptical place.
0: I could talk to you for hours, literally. I have a very parasocial relationship with you as a maintenance-based listener.
2: Same.
0: But I would be remiss if we didn't try to quickly get to the bottom of the whole Blue Zones situation, which it's been a wild ride. If you know what these are, this was, you know, these parts of the world where people supposedly regularly live into their 100s. And I'm the kind of person who's like buying a certain kind of bean thing from Trader Joe's because TikTok said it's on the Blue Zone diet. A whole big piece that was like, actually, this is all BS.
1: Yeah, there was.
0: And then there was the maintenance phase episode, which sort of came down somewhere in the middle. Do I have to throw these beans out from Trader Joe's, Aubrey?
1: No, I am a bean truther. I love beans. I have a keychain that says, a friend of mine who's a food blogger, Rebecca Eisenberg, has started calling me the beanfluencer because I never stop talking about beans. So I now have a keychain that says beanfluencer on it. It's fine. So the Blue Zones as a concept, for folks who are unfamiliar, the idea was to map out all the places on the globe where people were living past 100 years. It wasn't where is the life expectancy the longest. It wasn't where do people have the fewest chronic health conditions. It wasn't any other measure. It was just, do you live past 100? How many of you are there? If there are a lot, it's a blue zone. That got spun up pretty quickly by a guy named Dan Buettner, who wrote like a Blue Zones cookbook and a couple of books and had a Netflix series about it. There was then a large-scale debunking that got a bunch of traction. That found that in one of those regions, in a blue zone in Greece, a number of people were essentially just committing pension fraud. And that appears to be true. People were not living past 100. They were collecting checks from family members.
0: But as you and Michael point out, that seemed to be sort of localized to
1: Greece.
0: That was
1: one of the blue zones.
0: Right.
1: I think the other thing that Mike brought up about this that I really appreciated was, again, we got really hyper-focused on this idea of, like, there's something magical happening in places where more than usual people live past 100. But the flip side of that is that a lot of these places had relatively low life expectancies and were pretty poor areas, right? So it just is, like, a really tricky thing where you can go, sure, we can look at centenarians and act like that is an especially special thing. Or we can look at the massive body of research that we have on how to increase life expectancies overall, whether or not people live to 100 and have to eat the special minestrone with the special beans from Sardinia.
0: Yeah.
1: There are lots and lots of things that we can do right here, right now, that aren't like this sort of party trick of like, where are the most people over 100? Where is the guy from the Today Show going to do his little Smuckers with a name like Smuckers? It's got to be good. Yeah.
0: But the larger idea is, why don't we pursue policies that give more people better healthcare access mm-hmm. so that more people are living a healthy life, not just randomly. There's like six guys, like chain smoking, who's maybe got to 105.
1: Totally, absolutely. Yeah. Or maybe we're committing pension fraud. Who knows? Yeah.
0: With so much of this stuff being exaggerated or unreliable, I'm curious for you in your own life, what are your, like, what's your North Star? Like, what are your kind of principles that you think about that do feel true to you when so much of the stuff that's out there is a sales pitch?
1: I really think that most of it is just like, you know what it looks like to eat well. You know what it feels like when you're cooking for yourself and you like what you're cooking. Mm-hmm. Focus on the joy of taking care of yourself. Mm. And great, thank you. And I think as much as possible, honestly, the other big change, this is such a good question. I have not been asked this before, and I'm thinking it through in real time. The other thing that I have done, honest to God, is every streaming service that I have that offers an ad-free option, I will pay them for an ad-free option.
0: Wow, that's profound.
2: Yes.
1: Because that's where just an overwhelming volume of garbage is just like Hulu ads, where you're just like, oh, every commercial break is seven Wegovy ads back to back.
0: Yeah.
1: I'm good. Right? Like,
0: I never thought of that as being basically a self-preservation for one's mental health to actually pay for the ad-free version.
1: Yeah. Ad-free YouTube, baby. It's the way to go.
0: Okay. Well, this and more can be learned if you tune into Maintenance Phase. Aubrey Gordon and Michael Hobbs' great podcast. Aubrey Gordon, thank you so much. That was Aubrey Gordon right here on LiveWire. Her podcast, Maintenance Phase, is available wherever you get that sort of thing. Hey there, it's Luke. Did you know that LiveWire is also available as a podcast? Of course it is. 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I'm Luke Burbank, here with Elena Passarello. Of course, each week on the program, we ask the LiveWire audience a question. This week, we were inspired by our next guest's book, which includes a very specific list of things that she wants to have happen and not happen at her funeral. Mm-hmm. So because of this, Elena, what question did we ask the LiveWire audience?
2: We asked them, how would you like to be celebrated after your death?
0: Wow, that's a big question. Mm-hmm. Well, Elena has been collecting up those responses, and she's got them now. What are people saying?
2: Well, Brian took my idea. Brian says, I want to be Weekend at Bernie's. Which, of course, if you are under the age of 40, the whole premise is that these guys really need this person who has been deceased to seem alive. And so they, like, take him on a roller coaster or whatever. Brian wants to be Weekend at Bernie's to a Mariners game. He says, prop me up, put some sunglasses on me, and let's see if we can fool the Jumbotron.
0: You know, I am a lifelong Seattle Mariners fan, Elena, and I've been to many games where I wished I was deceased.
2: Yeah.
0: It's difficult to be a person who's both living and rooting for the Seattle Mariners. Aww. All right. What's another way in which one of our listeners would like to be remembered?
2: Okay. Well, this one from Danielle. I don't know if I'm sure about this one. Danielle says, all my loved ones have to adopt a pet from an animal shelter and then name it after me. That way they can be constantly reminded of what a lovable pain in the ass I was.
0: Wow.
2: I mean, it keeps your memory alive, but then you're going to say things like, oh, grandma just barfed in my shoe.
0: Yeah. You know? Danielle, not on the rug. Like, you know, I mean, it is perfectly on brand, though, if Danielle is kind of a lovable but annoying person.
2: Yeah. If Danielle likes to chew up shoes and kill rats in the yard, you know, then great.
0: Nice.
2: Sorry, Danielle.
0: All right. One more way that one of our listeners wants to be celebrated in the afterlife.
2: I think this one is beautiful because it's a great way to remember someone, but it's also a great way to help the people who have to deal with all of the earthly goods mm-hmm. that one leaves behind.
0: Yeah.
2: Anne says, I want everyone to take a book off of my bookshelf and read it and hopefully keep it. So then all those books don't have to be boxed and sent or anything like that. And then your library is just scattered all over the place, which is so beautiful.
0: Yes. I mean, if you think about the books that you've read as being kind of, they become an essential part of you, I think. Mm-hmm. And so that then to have that sort of redistributed throughout presumably the lives of the people you love and knew, that's a beautiful sentiment. Well, thank you to everybody who responded to our audience question. Of course, this is LiveWire, and our next guest is a multidisciplinary artist, humorist, and one-time rapper with over 25 years of experience in the entertainment industry, or even longer if you consider her childhood in the Chelsea Hotel. Her new memoir is titled In My Remaining Years, and it reflects on her extraordinary life, and it provides kind of a much-needed rallying cry for those of us who are still maybe trying to figure out their life in their 40s, or very late 40s, if you're me. Kirkus Review calls it a fierce, funny book that embraces life and all its imperfections with open arms. This is Jean Gray, who joined us at the Patricia Research Center for the Arts in Beaverton, Oregon, recently. Take a listen. Hello, Jean. Welcome to the show. I saw a picture of you. You post on Instagram. I think it's you in like fifth grade. Mm-hmm. And I think underneath it's just written, I don't know if it was your handwriting or your teacher's, it was like goal. And you just wrote entertainer.
3: Yeah. That fifth grade yearbook when everyone has to write in what they're going to be. And I was like, I'm not narrowing it down because I don't want to be wrong. And everyone was like, veterinarian. I'm like, tall order. I want to look back on this and be like, nailed it.
0: And that's really what a big part of the book is, I think, is you kind of checking in with yourself, looking back to some degree at your life, but really looking forward and just trying to assess, like, how has this been sort of going? When we mm-hmm. catch up with you at the very beginning of the book, it's the pandemic, you're physically feeling very ill, not from COVID, but from some autoimmune stuff, and your marriage is kind of crumbling, and you're also, it sounds like, supporting yourself by doing a puppet show from your living room?
3: Yeah, that's right, Luke.
0: How did you end up there exactly?
3: All things converged at possibly the worst time ever. Mm-hmm. And the puppet show was actually something I'd been trying to work on for years, what I was calling an adult educational show. Called That's Not How You Do That.
0: That's a good name.
3: Which was everyday faux pas. Like, you know, when you get off the escalator, don't just stand there. Mm. If I am in a store and I hand you the money, when you give me the money back, can you please put it in my hand and not on the counter? Mm-hmm. I always wanted to do it as a puppet show for nostalgia reasons, just because I grew up on Jim Henson and the Muppets and Sesame Street, and I think puppets are a good way to talk to people. Mm-hmm. Sometimes they don't want to listen to actual people. The plan was to start shooting the show in April of 2020.
0: They remember.
3: Yeah, you guys remember. A little thing happened. But they asked me, the company asked me, they're like, could you do this show at home? I was like, well, we don't have a home. We are about to move. But absolutely, I could learn how to make puppets and write 6 episodes and then build a home and then shoot my own show and edit my own show. And that did definitely contribute to the divorce.
0: Mm. Yeah, you talked in the book about you were seeking online therapy, or was it online or was it?
3: It was my first talk therapy, uh-huh. And I was like, I don't know what to do anymore. Mm-hmm. And also, it's very difficult to talk to your friends or anyone. Very easy to talk about something like divorce, but very difficult to be like, hey, is anyone else having to shoot a puppet show in their house in the middle of a pandemic?
0: Something that comes up in your biography a lot is the fact that you were born in South Africa, raised in New York, your parents were musicians, and you lived in the Chelsea Hotel, the famous Chelsea Hotel. And what you say in the book is that people always have some expectation about that, like that you're going to have crazy stories about Sid and Nancy. But like, it was where you lived as a person growing up, and it was the way that a lot of places people live growing up, good things and bad things.
3: Yeah, I think it's your home, no matter what it is. Mm-hmm. So it wasn't actually normal from the outside. And even kids I went to school with, you know, lived in apartments or lived in lofts or lived around the city. And I do, you know, joke in the book that my mom used to try to use that statement when your kid comes home late at night and be like, "What do you think this is, a hotel?" And I was like,
0: Yeah.
3: I think it's the kind of childhood that gives you an understanding of how to deal with darkness real quick, that it doesn't have to be ever-consuming, and that death is kind of a part, an inevitable part of life.
0: Mm-hmm. Okay, I want to talk a little bit about your music career. You, if I understand right, you were interested in beat making and production before you actually started rapping over things. Like, do you think that made you a stronger musician because you had this kind of technical background? And would you have been happy just sticking with that? Like, did somebody talk you into actually doing the rapping?
3: Somebody did talk me into doing the rapping. And I did love kind of being behind the scenes more. And I think it was part of my general competitive nature after that, and like seeing all these guys do stuff, and I was like, well, I can do it better than that. My friend was like, you can definitely do it better than that. I was like, I should do it. And I think that's what happens with women, femme presenting people who are not looked at generally as competitive or technical. Mm-hmm. Kind of we're just there, and we have to be like grateful to be in the company of men. Mm. So it was kind of a middle finger to all of that. Like, okay, yeah, I can do that, but I can also do that too. Mm. And I know you guys need beats, because otherwise it's just silent rapping and nobody wants that.
0: If you were just listening and you heard Jean Grey, the inflection in your voice, that reminded me a little bit of the audiobook version of this book. I kind of bounced back and forth between the book copy and then the listening to it. It might be my favorite audiobook I've ever listened to in my
3: Same.
0: Life.
3: Thank you so much.
0: I mean, if just your delivery, the kind of sound effects that are worked in, it's just the right amount. And also, like, how much work did you put into the audiobook of this book?
3: I will tell you, all the work is not what anyone asked for, which is also generally what I kind of do for a living. It's the easiest way for me to explain it. One, I just say I do what needs to get done. Uh-huh. And two, I'm like, it's also nothing that anyone asked for.
0: Oh, it came through though.
3: They you know, they asked me who would be narrating the book. I was like, oh, the book is secondary. I had to write the book so that I could narrate the book. That's why it's great. I love the book. I love a physical yeah. book. And also the book is there because I wanted to do the cover of the book.
0: Which is great.
3: But the audiobook, narrating it was one of my greatest joys.
0: Can we talk a little bit about the Church of the Infinite You?
3: Yes, we can.
0: This is the church that you've started?
3: Oh, my.
0: And service is started here, by the way. Thank you to all who celebrate. Tell me about some of the kind of principles of this idea.
3: Church of the Infinite You started because it's really hard to do like Fight Club, like one-on-one when you meet people.
0: And you mean like legally?
3: And also legally is a problem. I was kind of meeting people out in the wild and having connections and being like, what do you do? Why aren't you doing the thing that you're supposed to be doing? I'm going to come in and check on you. Mm. And I would, complete strangers, and then I would go back and check in on them, be like, did you do that open mic? Did you start painting again?
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2: I definitely did not want to be a cult leader. The ponytail was good, but I still didn't want to be a cult leader.
3: I don't know.
2: You know, the idea that we're all here to save ourselves first, and that is how we build bigger community, is, you know, taking care of yourself, making sure you're doing the things that you're really supposed to do. It's not necessarily pipe dreams, and things don't have to be just fantastical and absurd because, you know, we're out here having to grind away at doing a capitalism every 2 seconds. Like, we cannot get through in that way. There has to be some other outlet. So church was a weekly general reminder that you still need to do those things. Like, you have to. We have to.
3: When, as I mentioned, at the start of the book, we catch up with you at a kind of a tough time. Mm-hmm. At the end of the book, I feel like it seems like things are moving in a positive direction, even though what you're spelling out is the exact details for your funeral and what should and should not happen there, including no beatboxing and no gum chewing. Why are those not allowed at Jean Grey's funeral?
2: Well, the gum chewing, because it could be mistaken for the beatboxing.
3: I see. So it's beatboxing adjacent.
2: Beatboxing adjacent.
3: Okay.
2: And I had already said that I had sharpshooters in place if anyone beatboxed. So if you're gum chewing, if something happens.
3: You could get taken out.
2: Yeah, you could get taken out. But this idea of perception and people controlling your narrative. Mm-hmm. And so I think the funeral is so particular because of all these years of being like, I don't think they understood when I'm like, hey, I'm a very particular person. I like the things I like. And that should be okay. And especially on what I think is my most special day. I have had two weddings. They were not my most special days. But my funeral should really be about me.
3: Yeah.
2: And not things that other people have ever wanted for me. And the idea that mortality salience, you know, that we're all gonna die, and that talking about it, that being vulnerable and honest is not a bad thing. It is how we get to the real living of the life, being like, it's okay, it's gonna happen. We can make it fabulous, let's make sure. I will put it in a book.
3: Yeah.
2: And an audio book.
3: A really good audio book.
2: So that when we get to the funeral, and if some people are there, maybe some of you, you can be like, no, that guy is trying to beatbox. Jean said she did not want that.
3: I've got it right here. 1 Jean, chapter 2.
4: Yeah.
3: Thou shalt not beatbox. The book is In My Remaining Years. Jean Grey, it's phenomenal. Thank you so much for coming
2: on.
3: Thank
2: you.
5: That was Jean Grey, recorded live at the Patricia Research Center for the Performing Arts in Beaverton, Oregon. You can check out Jean's book, In My Remaining Years, wherever you get your books. All right, we got to take a quick break here on LiveWire, but stay where you are when we come back. 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
6: 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Oh, and thanks so much for listening. 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
4: Okay, before we get to our musical performance this week by Hoshé, a little preview of what we are doing next week on the show. We have a fascinating chat with the writer Jeff Chang about his latest book, which is called Water, Mirror, Echo, Bruce Lee and the Making of Asian America. You might think you know about Bruce Lee. You saw him in the movies, but there's so much more to his story, which Jeff really lays out. Talking about his college days in Seattle. He went to my alma mater, the University of Washington, but he was on a mission to do something. And Jeff writes about Bruce Lee in an incredible and kind of illuminating way. We've also got music from the singer and multi-instrumentalist Okinja Afroso, who is going to talk about singing in his native language and also how he taught himself how to play guitar from watching YouTube not that long ago. So we've got a great episode of Livewire coming your way next week. Do not miss it. This is Livewire. Our musical guest this week is a Latin Grammy nominee who's been reimagining Brazilian pop music for over 20 years. He's released 7 solo albums, even helped write the theme song for the 2016 Olympics in Rio. His latest albums, Curryman and Curryman 2, celebrate the vibrancy of Brazilian culture while tackling the country's complex history so that, in his words, quote, we don't give in to sadness, to laziness, to lack of desire to move on with life, which, God, why does that feel like something that we here in America might need some help on these days? This is Hoshé, recorded at the Alberta Rose Theater in Portland, Oregon. What song are we going to hear?
5: Yeah, the song that I born and raised in Rio, but have other place that I love. It's Bahia, and I love Bahia. Warm water, good food, and good mystic. Bahia is very mystic. And this song I recorded that's my last album, Escurimã 2. This is called A Lenda do Abaeté. This song's from 1950s, from Dorival Caymmi. And it talk about the mystic place in Bahia, the Abaeté, is a black lake with white sand around. So this is a very special place, mystic place, and we call the A Lenda do Abaeté.
4: 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This is Hoshé on Livewire.

0: Thank you. Thank you so much.
1: That was Hoshé, recorded live at the Alberta Rose Theater in Portland. His album, Curryman 2, is available right now. That is going to do it for this week's episode of the show. A huge thanks to our guests, Aubrey Gordon, Jean Grey, and Hoshé. Special thanks also this episode to Hallie and Rick Sadel.
2: Laura Haddon is our executive producer, and our producer and editor is Melanie Sevchenko. Our technical director is Eben Hoffer. 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
8: Live from NPR News in Washington, I'm Janine Herbst. President Trump has threatened more strikes on Iran in response to what he says are threats to assassinate him. But as NPR's Emily Fang reports, both Iran and the U.S. say they're also open to resuming peace talks.
9: Trump wrote on Truth Social that, quote, 1,000 missiles are locked and loaded and aimed at Iran should Iran try to act on what he says are threats to assassinate him in, quote, many corners of the globe. But in a separate earlier post, the president also wrote that the U.S. had agreed to resume talks with Iran. This week, the U.S. launched strikes on dozens of sites across Iran after accusing Tehran of attacking ships in the Strait of Hormuz. The U.S. has been pushing Iran to declare the strait open. Iran's foreign ministry spokesperson blamed the U.S. for the recent escalation, saying it was the U.S. who violated a ceasefire first and that breaching commitments was an American, quote, habit. Emily Fang, NPR News.
8: In Texas, hundreds of people gathered in Houston this morning for a vigil honoring Lorenzo Salgado Araujo, the man shot and killed during an ICE encounter earlier this week. ICE says the officer fired in self-defense. The other men in the car dispute the agency's account. Houston Public Media's Bianca Seward has more.
10: At the vigil, Salgado Araujo's son, Ronaldo, repeated his calls for accountability and transparency.
11: I just want to continue the pressure to continue obtaining a full independent investigation.
10: Democratic Representatives Christian Menefee, Al Green, Lizzie Fletcher, and Sylvia Garcia echoed those demands.
12: That we will continue to fight for a complete, independent, top-to-bottom investigation to find out exactly what happened.
10: On Friday, Houston Mayor John Whitmire joined calls for an independent investigation and asked the federal government to share evidence with the Harris County District Attorney's Office. For NPR News, I'm Bianca Seward in Houston.
8: A dangerous heat wave is building across the U.S. with triple-digit highs expected in the Southwest and Great Plains this weekend before it heads east under a dome of high pressure. The forecasters say could trap high temperatures for a week or more. The heat dome is expected to affect as much as two-thirds of the country. Joe Wegman is a National Weather Service meteorologist.
13: A combination of hot temperatures in the 90s to low 100s with high humidity will create heat indices up to 105 to 110 degrees. With overnight temperatures only dropping into the mid-70s to the low 80s.
8: The National Weather Service predicts that more than 90 degrees local temperature records will be broken or tied through Wednesday. with two-thirds of those being overnight heat records. The extreme heat is also helping fuel wildfires in the West. 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Canada and the U.S. have agreed on a deal on a toll revenue for the new 1.5-mile bridge connecting Detroit with Windsor, Ontario. President Trump had threatened to block the opening of the Gordie Howe International Bridge and delayed its opening by a month over Trump's trade war with Canada. It's named after the famous Canadian-born hockey player. But today, Trump says the U.S. secured a much better deal, allowing the opening of the bridge to proceed. That will happen July 27th. Wildfires in Europe are continuing to burn, with the most deadly blazes this past week in Spain. Villa Marx reports at least 12 people are dead, including 4 suspected British nationals, and nearly 24 people are missing.
0: The severe wildfires are located in the country's Andalusia region. Hundreds of firefighters are working to contain the blaze that may have begun thanks to a downed power cable near the town of Almería. Temperatures in southern Europe have been above 100 degrees Fahrenheit for weeks so far this summer, with major wildfires in France and Portugal too. Thousands of residents have been forced from their homes. Across Europe, officials have detected more than 1,000 fires since the start of the year, double the long-term average. And since January, wildfires have burned almost 400,000 acres of land. For NPR News, I'm Willem Marks.
8: Linda Noskova has won the women's singles Wimbledon title, beating Carolina Muchkova 6-2, 5-7, 6-3. She's the third Czech woman in 4 years to win the grass court majors. In the men's final tomorrow, Jannik Sinner will try to defend his title against French Open champ Alexander Zverev. This is NPR.
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4: What should you do to give yourself a perfect week in Paris? A pair of French tour guides have recommendations in just a bit on today's All Paris edition of Travel with Rick Steves. And architecture critic James Gardner returns with pointers for your first time at the massive Louvre Art Museum. Even if you don't go in, the building itself can tell you stories about the history of France. Let's start the hour with expert advice for enjoying the Impressionist art that we treasure today. It all started in Paris. At first, it was too radical for most back in the late 19th century. But a group of artists in Paris kept experimenting with capturing the vagaries of light and shadow on their canvases and making the outdoors their studio. Today, we call the effects of their short brushstrokes and combining colors Impressionism. And what better place to enjoy their masterpieces than where these artists live? Guiding us right now on Travel with Rick Steves to the top places for viewing Impressionist art up close in and around Paris is Elizabeth Van Haast. Elizabeth visited Paris from her home in the Netherlands more than 40 years ago. She liked it so much, she's made Paris her home ever since. Elizabeth, bonjour.
16: Thank you.
4: First of all, Elizabeth, how do you define Impressionism?
16: If you think of Impressionism, it is amazing because everybody knows the word. It was, in fact, never introduced by the painters themselves or art specialists. No, it was, in fact, a negative criticism. Because, you know, when the painters who started to paint in the open air and use a different kind of techniques, not a composition anymore, not mixing your colors on your palette. Mm-hmm. No, they started to paint directly on the canvas. And you, as a spectator, you are going to mix the colors.
4: So they would dab two colors together next to each other on the canvas, and it would mix between the canvas and your eyes, and they wouldn't mix it on their palette.
16: Yes.
4: And that gives it a more vibrancy.
16: Exactly. And these painters, you know, they could only become well known through the official exhibitions. There were no art galleries in those days. So since so many painters have been refused on those official exhibitions in the Salon in the Louvre or in the Luxembourg Palace,
5: Well, they decided to organize their exhibition themselves. And they did that in a place owned by a photographer called Nada. It was in the year 1874. And, of course, all these young painters, they had to display their artwork. And Monet, he took one of his paintings that he had painted in the harbor of Le Havre, where he grew up. And he gave it quickly a title saying, Impression Soleil Levant, Impression Sunrise. And there an art critic came inside and said, ha, ha, ha, look at that. That is called Impressionism. And this word became well known, although the painters themselves called themselves independent.
17: Because they were stepping away from the conservative salon, the mainstream, and they were sort of rebels. And then the critics said, it's just a scant impression, just as an insult. But they embraced it. And then it was Impressionism.
5: Exactly.
17: And it's a beautiful thing because we can paint reality beautifully by this point. And now we're going beyond that, getting impressions of the sun and the shadows and the colors dappled in the shade.
5: Yes.
17: And you find that when you're in Paris. Now, if you're going to go to Paris, Elizabeth, and you want to see the best of the Impressionists, what would your top four or five sites be?
5: Of course, you go first to the Orsay Museum. Mm-hmm. That is the largest collection. This is, well, paradise for all those who like Impressionism.
17: So that's the Orsay Gallery, the former big train station right along the Seine River, which is now turned into the great museum collecting all the collections of post-Louvre art. The Louvre goes until about 1850 or something, and then after that we see it now together in the Orsay.
5: Exactly. And you see work until the beginning of the 20th century, so also post-Impressionism. Then you shouldn't miss, of course, the Orangerie. And now the water lilies by Monet, who were donated by the great artist to France and the French after the First World War as a gift of peace. Well, if you go there inside, you find peace in yourself.
17: Now, this is the Orangerie. It was a place where they kept the orange trees originally for the palace associated with the Louvre.
5: Yes.
17: And then the new purpose is to contain art. And I understand Monet actually designed the way his water lilies would be situated
5: there. But he never saw it himself. He wanted it to be shown to the public after his death.
17: Wow.
5: Because he was aware of the fact that the times had changed. And, you know, after the First World War, art will change very much.
17: Now, if you want to see more of Monet's great paintings in Paris, what's another gallery you would go to?
5: I would say go to Marmottan. Don't miss Marmottan Museum. That is where the son of Monet donated all the artwork that was still in Giverny, as you see. He had one son who inherited. When the son died, Michel, he donated it to the Marmottan Museum.
17: And it's a beautiful mansion also on the edge of Paris, the Marmottan Museum, Marmattan. We often think of Impressionism as paint on canvas, but sculpture, carving marble, can also be Impressionist. If we want to get a dose of that, what should we do?
5: Well, then you should go and not miss the Rodin Museum. It is the place where Rodin had his last studio, the last years of his life, and suddenly the idea came up to donate his artwork to the state, so that they could transform that mansion.
17: In his studio. And you can see right where Rodin, the great sculptor, and he happened to be working at the same time as Monet and these great Impressionist painters.
5: Yes, they were nearly born on the same day, only 2 days.
17: Is that right?
5: Yes.
17: Now,
5: yes.
17: You know, we're all tied into a certain medium when we're thinking about art, but music is part of this also.
5: Yes.
17: Is it any coincidence that to me some music feels Impressionistic?
5: Well, you should listen to Claude Debussy, for instance.
17: Was he living and working in the same decade?
5: Yes.
17: So there you go.
5: A little later, but yes.
17: But still Impressionist in style.
5: Yes.
17: This is Travel with Rick Steves. We're delving into some slice of culture from far away as we do each week here on this radio show. And today we're joined by Elizabeth Van Hest talking about Impressionism in and around Paris. Our phone number is 877-333-7425, and you can email us at radio@ricksteves.com. Kristen's on the phone in Delray Beach, Florida. Kristen, thanks for your call.
18: Thanks. It's great to be able to talk to you. I just want to say how much I enjoyed seeing the Marmottan Museum last May, and I am a great fan of Monet. And to be able to see the painting that he did, which inspired the term Impressionism, was very exciting.
17: It is fun to see what I think fairly can be called the first Impressionist painting, and to think of the fun that these guys were just, you know, perturbing all of the mainstream artists, and then the winners were the rebels who broke away from the salon and started their own movement. And, of course, it was born in Paris, and we can see the great sights there. And, Kristen, wasn't it fun getting out to the Montmartre Museum?
18: It really was, and we're going back again We really felt we didn't see it all.
17: I enjoyed an impressionist experience just going through the park outside of the Mamertine to see the kids on the carousel there and just think this is the same sort of delightful scene that would have inspired an impressionist painter back in the 1880s.
18: Absolutely.
17: Kristen, thanks for your call.
18: Yeah, thanks. Nice to talk to you. Bye.
17: You too. Once Elizabeth Van Hest saw Paris, she fell in love with the city and has made it her home ever since. Elizabeth is a licensed national guide to the amazing art scene in Paris and across France. We have more with this week's show notes at ricksteves.com/radio. Joanne's calling in from Tustin, California.
19: Hi, it's great to be on. I'm a big Monet fan. And when I was in Paris, I wanted to go visit Monet's garden in Giverny. And it was a bit of far away, having to take train and the bus and walking there, standing in line. But when I stepped into that garden, it was just amazing. I saw just a parts of his paintings everywhere in his garden.
17: It is an amazing experience. And let's make sure our listeners know what you're talking about here. Joanne, it's Giverny, and that is Giverny. I believe it's about 50 miles west of Paris, and you get there by train. You go to a town called Vernon, V-E-R-N-O-N, and then that's just a few miles from Giverny, and you make your way from there. But this is the beautiful sort of farmhouse that Monet spent his last 40 years, and he created his pastoral paradise with a pond and floating lilies and weeping willow trees and the Japanese bridge. And when you walk through there, you can just imagine this artistic genius being in his glory there. Elizabeth, tell us about Giverny a little bit.
5: Every time I'm visiting Giverny, I feel like if I'm walking through one of his paintings. And it's always a pleasure. Don't say if you pick a day when it is raining that it's not interesting. It is.
17: And this is a beautiful thing about Impressionism.
5: Yes.
17: You could paint a different painting standing on the same spot, looking at the same garden at different times of day and in different weather. And from an Impressionist's point of view, they're completely different because the physical substance is just the rack upon which the colors and the light is hanging.
5: Yeah, and that's why Monet picked out so many series, series of haystacks, series of poplars, series of the Cathedral of Rouen, but then the series, of course, of his water lilies.
17: Mm.
5: About 30 years he will dedicate his life to water lilies paintings, and the last, let's say, 10 or 15 years, he will work on these huge canvases that
17: this
5: you can
17: was
5: see
17: his,
5: now in
17: this
5: the
17: This was
5: Orangerie.
17: His opus magnum, really,
5: yes.
17: this water lilies. Joanne, thanks for your call, and thanks for reminding us about Giverny. Thank you, Joanne. Elizabeth, when we're talking about Impressionism and how Paris inspired these great artists and they were so revolutionary, today, as travelers in the 21st century, in this great city of Paris, how would you walk around and just get an impressionistic joy out of what you see actually today in real life?
5: Well, first of all, you can go to the Tuileries Gardens, painted so often by Sisley, Pizarro, and Monet, that I consider as the real Impressionist. You sit along the River Seine, and you see the sun reflected in the water, and you're with Monet, who said, when I look at that, I close my eyes, and what remains in my mind, I reflect it on my canvas, and it will be an artwork, it will be a painting. Of course, you go to Montmartre, there's less, very little left from the original Montmartre, how the painters have known it. But there is still a wine garden. There are two windmills, wooden windmills, that remind you of the time of the Impressionists.
17: Mm-hmm.
5: And then I think I would take you to the Bois de Boulogne, because that is the whole period of Napoleon III, you know. You can still rent a little boat, a little barge, and you row exactly like in the paintings of the Impressionists.
17: And that's the Grand Park just on the edge of Paris, where
5: yes.
17: you can really enjoy that sort of love of life that the Impressionists so beautifully captured.
5: Yes.
17: On canvas.
5: Of course, you should also go behind the Saint-Lazare railway station. People like, painters like Caillebotte, they were very impressed by the new constructions. Don't forget that Impressionism is also the Paris of Napoleon III. Creation.
17: So this is part of the new industrial age,
5: yes.
17: and they were capturing the wonder
5: exactly.
17: of that age as well.
5: And you know, Monet went to Saint-Lazare railway station. He even said to the chief in the train station, "Stop that train, I have to paint it."
17: Elizabeth Van Hest, you're inspiring us all to go back to Paris with a little bit different eyes so we can appreciate the Impressionist overlay of that beautiful city. Thank you very much for sharing.
5: It was a pleasure.
17: Au revoir.
5: Thank you.
17: What should first-timers visiting the Louvre do to tackle Paris's massive art museum? In just a bit, we'll hear how even the building itself can tell you a lot about France.
4: But first, tour guides from Paris offer tips for designing a perfect week in the French capital. Bonjour, it's Travel with Rick Steves.
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4: 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History buffs, lovers of great art and architecture, and gourmands of all stripes fall in love with the city as well. 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Arnaud, Véronique, thanks for joining us.
22: Thank you very much.
23: Yeah, yes. Thank you.
4: Now, Véronique, you used to live right here in Seattle, and now you live in Paris. Are you French? Are you American? What's your story?
23: I am both. I was born in France, but I'm also an American citizen. I lived here for 23 years, and I relocated back to France. So I'm a Parisian once again.
4: And you've got a foot in both cultures, so you're a good teacher. You can understand the American confusion with things that are complicatedly French.
23: Mm-hmm.
4: What's one little extra important angle that you'd give a visitor coming to Paris?
23: An important angle? I would try and explain the difference between the Paris that people know, you know, when the big stereotypes about Paris, the grand Paris, close to the Seine River, the touristy sites. I would show them, I think, neighborhoods that are a little bit off the beaten path where people live, which is not all sitting outside a cafe and sipping a glass of wine.
4: There's a reality. The tourists have these clichetic images almost of strolling the Champs-Élysées or going up the Eiffel Tower or cruising the Seine.
23: Yeah, and there's that.
4: But of course, but there's people in workaday neighborhoods and you can take the metro out and visit a neighborhood. Arnaud, I hear that Paris is a collection of neighborhoods, really.
22: Yes.
4: Talk a little bit about that.
22: Well, it's like you can have like a lot of little villages in Paris. That's what the joy of living in Paris would be. You could be in the 18th arrondissement and then have the feeling of being in Montmartre. Or you could be by the Republic Square, walking along the canal. And you feel everywhere, it's like a little village. You have all the shops nearby, all the cafes nearby. You have like very close life, in fact. You don't move very much from your neighborhood.
4: So that probably is your world, your arrondissement or your neighborhood.
22: Yeah, it's and then, very
4: of course,
22: important.
4: If you want to go to the museum or to some concert or a nice restaurant, you can hop in the metro and in 15
22: very
4: minutes
22: easy.
4: You can be
22: when there.
4: There
22: is a metro, of course.
4: We got to talk about these strikes and things that are going on in Paris. But before we dig into all of that, I just want to think of the best week in Paris. Now, we don't need to worry about the day by day, but I'd like to hear from both of you. If you had a visitor for, say, a week, what is the four or five really important things that you have to experience, would you say, if you're planning a trip? Véronique?
23: I think it's very stressful for visitors, especially if it's their first or second visit, or if they know they won't be back right away. There's big pressure to see a lot of the big sites. And so people end up running all day long. So my advice would be, that's great. We need to see the big sites, but also try and take your time. Take a deep breath. Have a day, an afternoon, where you actually stroll. We call it flâner. F-L-A-N-E-R, flâner, which means to stroll. And that's what Parisians do. Take your time, sit outside a cafe, go see a photo exhibit if you want to, have brunch somewhere. Parisians love brunch.
4: You could have a delightful day just strolling and adventuring with no real list of sites.
23: So it would be very important to do, I think. Big cities like Paris, New York, London, they can be exhausting.
4: Take your time.
23: Yeah.
4: So that's very good advice. Arnaud, if you were thinking of a handful of
17: essential famous sites.
22: Like the Beguines, you mean?
17: Yeah, the Beguines.
22: Like, what you can't miss in 1 week? Well, of course, you have to go to the Louvre. I think you have to go to the Orsay Museum. You have to go to the Ile de la Cité, see the Sainte-Chapelle, walk by Notre Dame, of course. You have to go through the Latin Quarter, the Marais district.
17: The Marais, yeah.
22: Luxembourg Gardens. And that's really, well, of course, so Champs-Élysées, Eiffel Tower. That's,
17: okay, there you go.
22: Can't miss.
17: Véronique, is there anything else that you would add to Arnaud's list?
16: No, he gave a pretty good list, I think, of the landmarks, the basics. Huh?
22: It sounds a bit like a cliché, perhaps.
17: But it's Paris.
22: Yes, it is.
17: You got to do it. Now, if you think the museums, I like to think of the Louvre and the Orsay as connecting each other.
16: Yeah.
17: One is until about 1850, and the other is from 1850 on, right?
22: Mm-hmm. Well, very precisely, actually, the Louvre, it's everything from the very beginning until 1848.
17: Okay.
22: And then the Orsay Museum is all the connections between 1848 and 1914. And then after 1914, you have to go to the Pompidou Center or the Palace of Tokyo, which is modern, contemporary
17: art.
22: There
17: you go. Okay, so it's three parts.
16: Mm-hmm.
17: Okay, so then, of course, there's many, many more museums, but that's good. Tour guides Véronique Savoy and Arnaud Sévignon have shown hundreds of Americans the highlights of La Belle France. They're recommending how to have the perfect week in Paris right now on Travel with Rick Steves. Arnaud also offers accommodations and day tours on an 8-person houseboat from his base a little downstream from Paris. And after living in the U.S. for many years, Véronique moved back to France and now is based in the historic town of Tours in the Loire Valley. She posts walking tour videos of France with Véro on YouTube and Facebook and at her French Girl in Seattle website. We provide links with this week's show at ricksteves.com/radio. You talk about the districts. We've got the Ile de la Cité. That's the island in the middle of the Seine.
22: Mm-hmm.
17: And in a lot of ways, that's sort of where Paris was born, I think.
22: That's the beginning of it, yes.
17: Back in Roman times.
22: Even
16: before that.
22: You know, from the Gauls.
17: And of course, when you say Gauls, those are the people that were there when the Romans conquered
22: before
17: the Gauls,
22: Romans,
17: right?
22: Yes. Mm-hmm. Yeah.
17: So we've got the Ile de la Cité, mm-hmm. and then we've got the Marais that you mentioned, and mm-hmm. that's the... What's the Marais? What is
22: it's more like a very elegant district. We have mansions from the 17th century and 18th century too. Lovely little shops also, very
17: great
22: quaint
17: shops. Wonderful restaurants. Yeah, I love the Marais.
22: You have also within it, you know, the Jewish Quarter.
17: The Jewish Quarter.
22: Yes,
17: there's
22: also
17: wonderful
22: the
17: squares.
22: Quarter too. Mm-hmm. It's just all about history. Quaint, narrow streets. And
17: the Marais used to be, it means literally swamp.
16: Yes.
22: Swamps, yes.
17: So it was the place where the poor people would go.
22: It was a marshy land, you know,
17: and
22: way
17: And then
22: back.
17: It was cheap rent, so the artists would go
22: cheap,
17: there.
22: Yeah.
17: And then it became trendy, and then it got too expensive for the artists.
16: It just went through cycles.
22: Before the war, you would find mostly carpenters, plumbers, all these kind of small professions, you see. And today it's totally gentrified.
17: And great museums, wonderful little museums, plus a couple of major museums.
22: Mm-hmm.
16: And one of the best, my favorite, was always the Musée Carnavalet, the Carnavalet Museum. And it's the history of Paris,
17: it's
16: the history of the French Revolution. Mm. It's inside one of those hôtels particuliers, former private mansions. You can't lose there. And the entrance is free because it's part of the Paris Musée network.
17: Wow.
22: Yes.
17: So if you want history, let's say you like Napoleon or the French Revolution you're curious about, or you know, Mansart and roofs and whatever, all of this great French history, you got it right there in the Carnavalet.
22: Right,
16: oh, the Carnavalet
22: was
16: fabulous. There's even a mini, there was a model of the guillotine, remember?
22: Yeah.
16: There was a model of the guillotine.
17: And it's in a hotel. Explain, Véronique, the hotel that
16: was
17: in
16: Carnavalet.
17: What is that? What is hotel? Because we see the word hotel and we think it's a place to rent a bed.
16: So the word hotel has several meanings. One of them is obviously where we go with our tour members. And another one is Hotel de Ville, which is the city hall, hotel mm-hmm. of the city. And then the third use is hôtel particulier. And this is what we call those beautiful private mansions, such as the ones that can be found in Le Marais and other neighborhoods in Paris.
17: What's your favorite mansion to visit in Paris?
16: My favorite mansion, Carnavalet would be pretty high on my list, but recently I went to another museum that also sits in Le Marais, and it's called the Cognac J Museum.
22: Oh,
16: it also sits in
22: beautiful connection.
16: And it's dedicated to the 18th century, and it also sits in a... In fact, Le Marais is full of places.
17: What is the name of that second one dedicated to the...
16: Musée Cognac J. It's the name of the family.
17: say that with an American accent, Veronique.
23: Cognac J.
17: Cognac J, there you go.
2: And, come on.
17: Or no, there's one hotel that I love, Jacquemart-André.
22: Ah, Jacquemart-André, yes. Describe that. It's a beautiful mansion. Alors, this one is located further west. It's on the Boulevard Haussmann. And it's a 19th century mansion which was belonging to very rich people, Nelly Jacquemart and Édouard André. Everything separated them. One was Protestant, the other one was Catholic. One had a fortune, the other one had nothing. And actually, through the fortune of the husband and the knowledge of the wife, combined together, they gathered an incredible collection of Italian paintings, French paintings, along with furniture, because it's actually a place where they lived.
17: That's what's special. It's like fantastic. They lived there. It's like you have these incredibly wealthy friends that love art. They had no children. They had nothing to do with their money and their time except
22: collecting. So it's a home which is totally furbished.
17: Yeah.
22: It's really so fascinating.
17: Jacquemart-André. Jacquemart Arnaud, you say it like André. A Frenchman. Jacquemart
22: of course,
17: André.
22: I'm French. So Jacquemart André.
17: And Veronique, say it so we can understand it.
23: Jacquemart André.
2: Oh, goodness.
17: See, if you lived in the States for 20 years, you could speak like one of us Yankees.
2: Butchering your French words.
17: Beautiful. I'm so sorry. Pardonnez-moi.
23: Pardon, Arnaud.
22: Okay, I forgive you.
17: This is Travel with Rick Steves. We're talking about the perfect week in Paris. Our guests are Veronique Savoy and Arnaud Savignon. Our phone number is 877-333-7425. And Stephanie's calling from Boston. Stephanie, thanks for your call.
6: Oh, thank you. Thank you. I've been so eager to tell you about the place that I visited. That was one of the most amazing experiences I've had in Paris. And it's called the Atelier des Lumières.
22: Oh, yes. It's very big right now. I haven't seen it yet.
17: We got two thumbs up here. Tell us about it, Stephanie.
22: Oh, yes.
6: Oh, it's an absolute must. It's in the 11th arrondissement, and it's a huge warehouse-sized space, if you could imagine that. All the walls painted black, and paintings by famous artists like Renoir, Matisse, Chagall, Pizarro are projected from 150 different projectors on the ceiling, on the walls, mm-hmm. on the floor, and it's wonderful. And not only that, but it's accompanied by music, a playlist I would like to have for myself.
17: Mm.
6: Just beautiful music. It's an amazing visual experience. You can see little kids coming up to the wall and trying to touch it because it seems so real.
17: Wow.
6: It's a must-do.
17: Now, just for our listeners, this is l'Atelier des Lumières. Does that mean the studio of lights? Is that
22: kind of much? Yeah, the workshop of lights. Yes.
17: So, Arnaud, what is your experience with this? It sounds like a wonderful
22: I haven't been there.
17: Have you been there?
23: I saw the Van Gogh show and the one before it, which was Klimt.
6: I'm sorry I missed that.
23: Yeah, and
22: yeah, we have another one in the south of France.
23: The south of France, we take people to Les Baux and the former quarry. It's an immersive.
17: It's at Les Baux. I've seen the one in Les Baux.
23: So it's a similar experience.
17: The French are really good at projecting beautiful images. It's just a
22: great. We are good at many things, you know.
17: I was blown away.
23: And so humble. We're very humble.
22: Yes, we are very humble. You know, yes.
6: And what makes it even easier is that you can go online and make your reservation.
17: Okay, so l'Atelier des Lumières. That's great, Stephanie. Thanks for your tip.
6: Oh, you're welcome. Enjoy it.
17: Take care. Bye. And Kitty's calling in from Long Beach in California. Hey, Kitty, do you have any comments for Veronique or Arnaud?
7: Well, for a week in Paris, some people don't know that it is available to take courses at the Sorbonne, one of the oldest universities in the world, and in English as well as French. You find that, especially in the summertime, is when they offer these special courses. And you stay in a dormitory situation, kind of in an old hotel, opposite the Luxembourg Gardens.
17: Okay.
7: So it's a very nice location for the hours you're not going to classes. Classes are taught every morning by professors from the Sorbonne, speaking in English.
17: And what are the subjects that you take?
7: Well, one was Oscar Wilde, for instance, in Paris. What was his life like? Why did he go to Paris? Another was, what is the future for French tourism? I hadn't thought about it, but they're thinking about it at the Sorbonne. And then another general one about the French Revolution. So that's the sort of courses.
17: And these are actual professors that teach at the Sorbonne in the regular school year, and in the summer they teach English to visitors.
7: Yeah, they're very well versed in the subjects. I was an American history teacher, so I know the teaching profession quite well.
17: And what a great place to call home, the Luxembourg Garden, staying in a dormitory right there, just like they were centuries ago.
7: You walk out the door and you can go into the gardens, and it's on the Boulevard Michel.
17: Is that Saint-Michel? Boulevard Saint-Michel?
7: Yes,
17: Boulevard
7: Saint-Michel. Oh, okay, and it goes directly down to the Seine River, of course, so you're not too far from a walking distance, really, to go to the Seine. You're on the left bank.
17: All right. Kitty, that's a great tip, and I think we should all consider that. Hey, go to the university, the Sorbonne of all places, and learn about France from a French professor in English in the summer for a week, and it's affordable.
7: Yes, that was the thing that was important for me.
17: Yeah.
7: I live on a teacher's pension, but I was able to afford the accommodations as well as the coursework.
23: Good for you. Good for you.
17: Very nice. Thanks, Kitty, for your call and your tip. Happy travels. Take care.
7: Thank you.
17: This is Travel with Rick Steves. We've been talking about the perfect week in Paris with Véronique Savoy and Arnaud Savignon. And Véronique and Arnaud, I think people are thinking a little bit about demonstrations and safety and so on. Everybody is, they see it in the news, and sometimes they get nervous. And
9: protest
17: and Paris
9: all the
17: is
9: time.
17: The capital of freedom, therefore it's a focus of a lot of people.
9: It's also the capital of protests.
17: Of protest. let's just finish off with your advice. Just what would you say for people who are concerned about that, Arnaud?
9: I would say just don't be concerned. France is by essence a country where people are always cranky and always complaining about everything and always want more than what they have. So we protest. It's actually a religion. I mean, all of my life we've been going through protests. So I would say the best week in Paris is a week with a protest or a week with a strike. Otherwise, it's not Paris. It's not France. It goes with it.
17: There's a word, manifestation or something.
9: Manifestation.
17: Right?
9: Manifestation. Well, actually, we say manif.
17: There's a manif tomorrow.
9: But people shouldn't be afraid, because it's a protest. It's always in a very specific area. So it's very safe. You just don't want to hang around, you know. What would be the point to hang around, you know,
17: so
9: where
17: you
9: the protest
17: choose.
9: Is?
17: You can choose.
9: You can easily walk away. It's very localized.
23: Really, as a visitor, you will not be as impacted as a local. And my advice would be to choose a hotel or an Airbnb, an apartment downtown. So you may be slightly inconvenienced if you want to do a field trip, let's say, if the trains are not running well. But otherwise, you'll be able to walk everywhere.
17: Good point.
23: And the metro is there. And if the metro is not working that great, then you have the buses. So as a visitor, you will not be as inconvenienced as the locals, for sure.
17: And it's something that, as Arnaud said, you live with this.
23: Yeah, and you stay away from the big commotion if you can, like Arnaud said, and you're just good.
17: Véronique Savoy and Arnaud Savignon, thank you very much for your expert insight into the City of Light, the wonderful city of Paris.
23: Thank you.
17: Some of our listeners have used a link at ricksteves.com/radio to send us haiku they've written about their impressions of France. Like these.
10: C.E. Siemens writes to us from Oceanside, California, about her trip to the Loire Valley of France. The gilt rapture of Loire sunset chases me back to Paris. Bruce Huang in Rockville, Maryland, is impressed by the strength of the ancient Pont du Gard in Provence. Grandest ancient span, masterwork of Roman stones, standing relentless. He adds this poem about the Eiffel Tower. 10,000 tons of daydreams in elegant steel, emblem of Paris. And Teresa Jansen from Port Townsend, Washington, remembers the scene at a town in the Alsace region of France in this haiku. Geraniums flame, timber and stucco walls lean, canals gleam, Colmar. Well, Jim Cody of Murfreesboro, Tennessee, sends us a playful poem about the time he attempted to request butter with his meal on the French seaside. Brittany Lunchtime could not say beer. We both laughed. International language.
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1: You never know what fun little travel tidbits Rick Steves is going to give out next. 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
0: The local weather person said, you know, it was a fair day, clear skies, 72 degrees. It was a perfect day. You know, it was a real Chamber of Commerce day. But I've never heard that anywhere else except for Norfolk. And at first I thought it was just Dumars. And then slowly I realized, oh, if I say this in Norfolk at different eateries, it seems like people know what I want.
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13: M'appelle Patrick Noël, mon voyage exclusif l'eau l'île Maurice dans l'océan Indien. That was Creole for I'm Patrick Noël, and I will travel with Rick Steves to Mauritius, 500 kilometers from Madagascar in the Indian Ocean. Mon nom, c'est Patrick Noël. Mon voyage avec Rick Steves et me descend l'île Maurice dans l'océan Indien.
24: Cool.
4: The Louvre in Paris is considered by many to be the world's greatest art museum. It's certainly the world's most famous museum. Art and architecture critic James Gardner has long loved the museum. In fact, his latest book is called The Louvre, The Many Lives of the World's Most Famous Museum. While the museum can intimidate a lot of people who visit, if you know how to visit smartly, it really can be a delight. James joins us now on Travel with Rick Steves to recommend how he should plan a visit to the Louvre. James, thanks for being here.
25: Thank you for having me.
4: Well, first of all, there's a lot more to the Louvre than the art, and I want to talk about the art in a moment, but your book also features the building itself. Well, the world's biggest palace in its day became the world's biggest museum. Give us a quick review of the building's history. After all, you know, the subtitle of your book is The Many Lives of the World's Most Famous Museum.
25: Certainly. Well, in my book, one of the things I was trying to do was to write a history of a spot of land, a piece of earth that happens now to contain the Louvre. So although I don't dwell too much on this, it goes back thousands of years to the Neolithic period. And when they were creating the Grand Louvre that we see today back in the 1980s, they discovered skeletons from 5,000 years ago. They discovered the remains of livestock that were bred 2,000 years ago and vineyards from 15 centuries ago. So there had been human inhabitation sparsely for thousands of years here. But it emerges into history as something like what we think of today around 1200 AD when the French king Philippe Auguste decided to build this great wall around the city of Paris.
4: Which, by the way, you can see these medieval walls in the street plan today. They tore down the walls, but you got these semicircular streets going out from the Seine River.
25: Exactly, exactly. And actually, there are a few remains of the wall, if you know where to go, but though not many. But when we think of the Louvre today, when we think of Paris today, the Louvre is precisely in the center of the city of Paris. Mm-hmm. But that was not always the case. Originally, Paris was entirely to the east of the Louvre.
4: Hmm. That would be the island and the Latin Quarter?
25: Yeah, the Ile de la Cité, the Ile Saint-Louis, the Latin Quarter, the Marais, mm-hmm. all of that. That was Paris. Mm-hmm. And then at its western flank, you had it surrounded by this wall. Mm-hmm. And after the wall was built, they decided that the British, the Normans, the invaders, could slip through. And so to avoid that, they built this fortification for a garrison outside the city walls, mm-hmm. and they called it, for reasons that are obscure to this day, the Louvre. And it was this rather ugly, unimpressive fortification.
17: James, in sort of a simplistic terms, how did the Louvre go from a royal palace to a public museum?
25: Well, when Louis XIV left Paris for Versailles, they were looking for some function for the museum. And as the art world in Paris became ever more important, they decided to transform it into a museum. But they weren't able to do that until after the revolution had taken place in 1793.
17: Because it seems logical, if you've got the biggest palace in the world and you've gotten rid of the king and you've inherited the greatest collection of art in the world, hang that art in the palace and open it up to the public. Is that sort of essentially what happened?
25: Yes, it is. And actually, one of the incentives to change it into a museum was that already, before the revolution, some of the best art created in France, some of the best art that you can now see in the Louvre, was created in the Louvre itself, because they had opened up a lot of the Louvre, once the king left, to artists for their studios.
17: Oh, I love it. Yeah.
25: You had this hive of activity. You had painters in what's now the colonnade. You had some of the best sculptors in 18th century France. They were in a tiny corner of the northern part of the Cour Carrée. And if you go to, the Cour Marly, where you have all these beautiful sculptures, those were created just a few feet away in the Cour Carrée. This is the heart of the art world in Paris at a time when Paris was the center of the art world.
17: And we enjoy that to this day. This is Travel with Rick Steves. We're talking with James Gardner, and his book is called The Louvre, The Many Lives of the World's Most Famous Museum. We have links to his work with this week's show at ricksteves.com/radio. James, when I think about Paris, and it's got so much great art, it seems to me that there's a grand

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2: With the opening of the Musée d'Orsay, it was decided that all art after around 1850, that's to say the Impressionists and Second Empire art, would go to the Musée d'Orsay, and then ethnological art, which had originally been in the Louvre, now went in the 1990s or early 2000s to the Musée du Quai Branly, Jacques Chirac. But the idea is that you have sort of these satellite museums orbiting the Louvre, and if you take them all together, you have the entirety of human art history.
3: James, the title of your book is The Most Famous Museum in the World, and I think that's probably indisputable. But what about the greatest art museum? I've always wondered about that, because think of the great art museums we can visit just in Europe. We've got the Uffizi, the Vatican, the Prado, the National Gallery in London, Vienna's Kunsthistorisches Museum, the Rijksmuseum, and the Hermitage in St. Petersburg. Do any of these museums rival, in your mind, the paintings in the Louvre?
2: Well, first of all, do they rival the paintings in the Louvre? Yes, I think so. I mean, they're all such great collections that it's really difficult to choose. And it's in the nature of their greatness and of the Louvre's greatness that when you're there, you think this is the greatest museum in the world. Mm-hmm. So it's hard to choose. On the other hand, you should say that the Louvre has so much else that a lot of those museums don't have, like one of the greatest collections of Egyptian art anywhere in the world.
3: Yeah. And Greek and Roman statuary.
2: Yeah. Yeah. Right, right. And so much else.
3: And one thing each of these museums have in common is a great and powerful royal family. And I guess that helps when you're assembling art through the centuries.
2: Certainly. And one should also say that each of them tends to emerge from a context of great artistic creativity. If you go to the Rijksmuseum, you know, Holland was one of the great centers of art in the 17th century, and so many of their greatest masterpieces have gone from the various houses around the museum into the museum. Something similar happens in the Uffizi in Florence, and the Prado in Madrid.
3: Well, when you go to the Prado in Madrid, you find all these amazing paintings from the Netherlands. And then you realize, There was a time when the Netherlands were called the Spanish Netherlands. Who was the king?
2: Exactly.
3: Well, he was down in Madrid, and he gets all the great art to this day.
2: That's right. It's an amazing collection. The Prado, that's a collection that I didn't know as well as some other collections, like those of England and France, the Louvre. But when I was there recently, I had this powerful sense that this is the greatest collection I've ever been in. And I don't know if that's factually the case, but it's in the nature of a great collection that it conjures you into feeling that way.
3: Well, Charles V was the most powerful man in Europe, ruling, I think, from Madrid.
2: And he had excellent taste, as did his son, Philip II.
3: This is Travel with Rick Steves. We're talking with James Gardner. He's an art critic and an art historian from New York, and he's written a book called The Louvre, The Many Lives of the World's Most Famous Museum. James, when we go to the Louvre, we find that everybody is going to the same handful of rooms or galleries, and this vast museum is empty, relatively empty elsewhere. I've noticed that Western tourists tend to go to the Denon wing with all of the artists that we know, but when you go to, what is it, the Richelieu wing with the Near Eastern antiquities, you find a lot of people from the Middle East there, and travelers coming in from Saudi Arabia or from Pakistan or from Turkey, they'll be more likely to check out the Mesopotamian art that most of us Western travelers underrate. What's your take on appreciating dimensions of the museum that most of us American tourists overlook?
2: Well, it's such a vast collection that you obviously have to pace yourself, and I would say that the best

0: best way to see the museum initially is simply to float through it and take in whatever comes your way and enjoy it. You shouldn't try to concentrate too much on individual objects.
1: In fact, in your book, you give us freedom to do that. It's a beautiful thing. I love your term, filter feeding.
0: Like a big
1: whale floating down the gallery and just kind of taking it in like a whale would.
0: Exactly. That's the most comfortable way to do it. You won't knock yourself out. You won't end up hating the art, you know, because you're tired or you're doing it against your will. You'll enjoy it and you'll see the whole museum. Because one of the things I try to emphasize in my book is that the museum itself, the structure, is as fascinating an object, as exhilarating a masterpiece, as anything in the museum, anything hanging on the walls. But because of the way in which people conceive museums, they're just sort of the frame that you just have to pass through in order to get to the art. But, you know, there are stairways that are some of the masterpieces of European architecture. Mm. Most people, they're not conditioned to think of stairways as anything other than this potentially opulent means of ascending from one level to another.
1: Are you thinking of standing at the base of the stairway leading up to the Winged Victory of Samothrace?
0: That's one. That's the Escalier de Rue.
1: I love that. I mean, sit for a moment and just appreciate the ensemble of architecture and history and statuary. It's just so exciting, I think.
0: Yeah, and you have amazingly beautiful stairways. And perhaps there are no more beautiful stairways in France than in the Louvre, but people don't pay attention to that.
1: And what you might remember, James, for our travelers, you know, before that, it was a tight spiral staircase. I mean, you may be going to the Sainte-Chapelle church before your visit to the Louvre, and to get into that greatest Gothic interior, just that wonderful festival of medieval stained glass, you walk up this tight, dark spiral staircase, and then you enter. But now the mark of a great modern palace by a very important person would be not to have a spiral staircase, but to have that grand staircase.
0: Exactly. Hmm. Exactly. You have them in Versailles, you have them in the Louvre, and they're masterpieces. And so in general, you should pay attention not only to the art on the walls, mm-hmm. but to your surroundings, because the Louvre is one of the great architectural and cultural masterpieces in Paris in itself, not just for what it contains.
1: You know, there's one thing I'd like to talk to you about before our time is up. In this day and age, when we have this Instagram culture and everybody's got to get a photograph of themselves with the iconic Mona Lisa, we have all over Europe these gotta-see bucket list art masterpieces causing amazing crowds, whereas the rest of the collection, which is so important, kind of just gets trampled by as everybody stampedes towards the famous piece of art. In Milano at the Forteza, there's a Michelangelo Pieta, the Pieta Rondanini, I believe it's called, and they've actually moved it out of the gallery and put it in its own building. So the tourists that are just there to see Michelangelo's Pieta can do that and not muck up the whole museum experience for other people. Is there any talk of considering moving the Mona Lisa to a freestanding building nearby and letting the Louvre be the Louvre without that, you know, superstar?
0: Well, there's talk from people like me. It would be a good idea. But if it were to happen, you'd suddenly see far fewer crowds in the Louvre itself, which is really strange, because in the place where the Mona Lisa is now hanging, you have around 40 other paintings, most of them acquired by Louis XIV, and these are some of the greatest masterpieces in Western art, right? If you had only one of them there, it would be worth an entire voyage to go see it, by Titian, by Veronese.
1: And they're totally eclipsed by the Louvre in the middle and all the people with their selfie sticks raised above the crowd.
0: It's true. Almost no one pays any attention to the other art on the wall.
1: James Gardner is a respected art and architecture critic from New York. He explores the Louvre inside and out in his book called The Louvre, The Many Lives of the World's Most Famous Museum. You can listen to his previous visit with us on Travel with Rick Steves and find links to his work at ricksteves.com/radio. James, this is such a fascinating topic. A lot of times when I go to a great museum, I imagine the joy and the challenge, the creative challenge of being the curator of that museum and how I might, you know, organize it. If you were the curator of the Louvre, how would you change the museum?
0: That's a good question. Well, first of all, we might start by moving the Mona Lisa. I would try to restore some of the original decor of some of the most beautiful rooms that have been somewhat tarnished by tasteless post-World War II modernist design. I would get rid of some of the furniture that's from the 1950s and put more period furniture there. In terms of the art that's there, it seems as though they're doing a good job. You see, there's this thing called the Long Gallery, the Grand Gallery, which is one of the longest structures in the world. Part of that has been cut short and given to the École du Louvre, which is a university teaching academy. Mm-hmm. I would reclaim that for the museum. And perhaps
1: it's a quarter mile long. You want it to be really exhausting. I've got a little game I play, which is my heel toe speed walking tour of the Grand Gallery. And it's really exercise. You get your laps. You can go a quarter of a mile in that thing, slaloming through all of the tourists, doing your, what do you call it, your filter feeding of all that great art.
0: That's right. Well, you know, most people, when they're inside a structure, they don't think they're walking. But in fact, if you go spend an afternoon in the Louvre, you're probably walking 2 or 3 miles. Mm. So you're getting very good exercise.
1: And you're soaking up all that great art. James Gardner, thanks so much for joining us. The book is The Louvre, The Many Lives of the World's Most Famous Museum. James, I'd love to go to the Louvre with you someday in the future. Best wishes.
0: We shall do so. Right. Thank you for having me.

0: Travel with Rick Steves is produced by Tim Tatton, Kazmara Hall, and Donna Bardsley at Rick Steves Europe in Edmonds, Washington. Andrew Wakely and Sherry Court upload the shows to our website. 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
5: I have a question since I was in, like, fourth grade. 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